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3: 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You're like, oh no, my kids fill me up. 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
2: Pastor Ted Cunningham has some hope, encouragement, and laughter for busy parents today. 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Thanks for joining us. I'm John Fuller.
4: Well, John, we all love our kids, right?
2: Mm-hmm. Oh, totally,
4: but if
2: yes.
4: We expect them to be our source of joy and our reason for living, we're bound to be disappointed. Mm-hmm. Only God can truly fill our hearts that way. And that's the message Ted Cunningham wants to share with you today, especially if you're getting stressed out by all the details involved in parenting a child. 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And I know you'll get a kick out of his presentation. 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
2: Right, and you can get a copy of that book from us. The proceeds go right back into the ministry. When you do, look for A Love That Laughs at focusonthefamily.com/weekend. Well, Ted really is a favorite on this broadcast. He's so entertaining, and he's a comedian at heart. You can hear that. He's also a pastor at heart. He's the lead pastor at Woodland Hills Family Church in Branson, Missouri. With that, here's Ted Cunningham speaking at a Sparkle Women's Conference at River Valley Church in Minneapolis on Focus on the Family.
3: It is great to be here. There have been a lot of moments where we've been told to turn to our neighbor and say, and I really haven't been comfortable with any of them. I gotta be honest with you. Turn to your neighbor and say, you know what she's feeling? I don't really know what's going on. Love y'all. It's so good to be. I'm like, what am I doing at a women's conference? And then it hit me. This theme is I'm going to focus on the last part, and she laughs without fear of the future. And we just heard that the sixth love language is working out. Wrong. No, I'm just, that's, I get it. It's my wife's love language, is working out, long walks. She walks me and the dog every night right before sunset. She wants me to live till 90. And I believe the sixth love language could also be laughter, the way we give and receive love. I just finished a book on laughter called A Love That Laughs, and we studied laughter for the last year. And I've been watching it in my wife. And my wife has a silent patriotic laugh, is what I call her laugh. When she finds something funny, she places her hand over her heart, leans forward, and nothing comes out. So, ladies, I'm glad you're laughing. Sometimes I go to churches that aren't used to laughter. That's why I love coming to River Valley. Y'all love to laugh. But I go to some churches, they don't laugh at all. And I'm like, ladies, let the laughter out. You hold it in, it turns to cellulite. I need you to let that laughter out. Don't hold it in. I believe the reason I am here today, I want to tell you who your source is and where you find your strength, but I also want to encourage you to lighten up. So as you start at the first part of Proverbs 31:25, which is where, when I got this verse and I got this theme, my heart leapt. I was so excited. I started to pencil some things down, and just, I've been meditating on it for the past few months and asking the question, where does a woman find her strength, her hope, her confidence? Psalm 118 and verse 14 says, my power and strength come from the Lord, and he has saved me. Psalm 28:7 says, the Lord is my strength and my shield. My heart trusts in him, and he helps me. My heart leaps for joy, and with my song, I praise him. I wanted to tell you, he is your source of life today. He's your source of life, and be careful what you do with people, places, or things. Be very careful not to turn people, places, or things into your source of life. We say it around our home often. My source of life is Jesus, not you. I receive from him and pour out to you. What you receive from me should be the overflow of my relationship with the Lord. Your strength, your hope, your confidence, it's not in outward appearance. 1 Peter 3, verses 3 and 4, your beauty should not come from outward adornments such as elaborate hairstyles and the wearing of gold, jewelry, or fine clothes. Is this prohibitive of that? No. It's saying, don't let that be your source, but it can be overflow. Don't let it be your source. Rather, it should be that of your inner self, the unfading beauty of a gentle and quiet spirit, which is of great worth in God's sight. Wear nice clothes. Wear makeup. That's not at all what this is teaching. It's saying it just shouldn't be your source of life. It's not money. 1 Timothy 6:17, command those who are rich in this present world not to be arrogant nor to put their hope in wealth, which is so uncertain, but to put their hope in God, who richly provides us with everything for our enjoyment. We lose strength and lack confidence when we turn the blessings of God into our source of life. And we start worshiping the blessings rather than the one who blessed us. Where is your source today? I want to talk to you in the time that we have remaining just about laughter as a barometer of strength. Laughter as a barometer of strength, not perfection, but strength. Two other areas that you should never find yourself looking to as your source. Your source is not in your children. They're not your source of life. And some of you right now, your children have become an extension. And you find your value in them. Vanity parenting uses the child's attributes and accomplishments to try to impress other people. Let your strength, let your confidence, let your hope, let your beauty come from that inner beauty of a gentle and quiet spirit. I have to talk to the moms for just a second because everything I do is marriage and parenting and I can't get away from it. Mom, you're stressing out over the non-essentials in parenting. And you need to know what the essentials are. And the essentials are, hear, O Israel, the Lord our God, the Lord is one. Love the Lord your God with all of your heart, soul, and strength. And impress these. These commandments are to be upon your heart. Impress them upon your children. Bring your children up in the discipline and instruction of the Lord. That's the essentials that we're going after. But I see parents today stressing over the non-essentials. Why? Mom, stressing over the non-essentials because the children have become the source. Your family's not perfect, and you're going to do okay. I'm going to show you a few things. Just give you an example of what I see parents stressing out over today. How about this one right here? Formula. Passionate people. You got to nurse as long as you can. Nursing didn't work for us with Corinne. She's like, thanks for sharing that with all the women of Minnesota, Dad. But it didn't. I'll never forget it. 6 weeks, her 6-week appointment, we went into the doctor, and I'm sitting by Amy, and he comes in. He's going over all of her charts. Starts looking at her head. Head's good. Length good. Gets to the weight chart. His back is turned to us. He's one of these doctors that doesn't have great bedside manner. And I'll never forget him saying these words. Good night. What are you doing? Starving this baby? I look over at Amy. The tears start flowing. This is why it's so important. If you're not in a life group, a home group, a small group, if you don't have community, get in community, because that night we had home group. That night we had home group, and we're new parents trying to figure it out, and we ain't doing that well, and we're an emotional wreck. We're not sleeping well. Corinne's never slept a night, you know, in those first 6 weeks, and we're exhausted. We start telling all our struggles, and one older lady in our group gets up, and she walks over to the kitchen, and I follow her. I said, excuse me. I said, what are you doing? She reaches up in the cabinet. She grabs that formula they give you free at the hospital. She puts it down and she starts making a bottle. And I go, oh, whoa. Hey, what are you doing? Because I've read all the books, right? I know what the books say. And there's somebody in here right now real passionate about it. Ooh, I hope he's not giving a message that formula's okay. That's the whole point I'm trying to make. And I got really all up in arms with this lady. I go, you can't give her formula. She goes, you give me one good reason why I can't give Corinne formula right now. I said, well, first of all, I don't want her going to community college. That's where I'll start with the whole thing. That usually gets about 75% laugh, and I'll explain to you why. 25% are super right now. You're stressed.

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3: It will automatically determine that your habits are dictated by the Word of God. Why? Because if you're coming every day and say, Lord, how can I please you? He'll show you and it'll translate into life. And the psalmist gives us a couple of clues here as to what that will mean. First of all, you will discover that your strength comes from God's Word. The scripture says he's like a tree planted by the streams of water. Just like a tree is nourished by the constant supplies of water, without which, under the blistering sun, the tree would surely die, so the life that is rooted in the Word of God will also be established and it will be strong. When you get your roots down deep into God's Word, it's like the tree sending its roots down deep into the water next to the stream, and it grows strong. Not only will you discover that your strength comes from God's Word, but you will discover that your stability comes from God's Word. Watch this. A fruit tree that is planted by the banks of the river suggests stability. That's what the whole image is about here in the psalm. The tree is firmly rooted in the soil so that it can resist the storm. There are trees that are standing today, I am told, that were here when this country was discovered. And they have stood strong through the Civil War, through all kinds of stress and struggle in this land. And if you go to the right place, you can see trees that are just as magnificent and just as beautiful as they were in their prime. Why? They've got a tremendous root structure. And they are strong. If you've seen the redwoods, do you ever stand beneath one of those things that you could drive a car through? And just try to imagine something growing out of the ground that big. And did you ever see a tree that was so big that you knew in your heart there's no thunderstorm or lightning storm that is going to ever happen on this earth that's going to touch that tree? I mean, that tree is invincible. And that's the kind of stability God wants his people to have. And he says to us in his precious word that when you put your roots down deep into God's word, you will become a person of great stability. Notice, keep reading. Not only will you find your strength from God's Word and your stability from God's Word, but here's one I love. You will find that your spontaneity comes from God's Word. There's a little phrase here. It says, its leaf also shall not wither. Now think with me about that for just a moment. The leaf, now watch carefully, the leaf is the outward testimony of the tree. Isn't that true? The leaf is the outward testimony of the tree. The leaf tells you this is this sort of tree. And for the Christian, his testimony, his relationship with God, the scripture says when the roots are down deep into the Word of God, the testimony of the Christian will not wither. It will be a vibrant, beautiful testimony of who God is. Someone has written that all God's trees in the Christian sense are evergreens. They're evergreen. They're always green. They're beautiful testimonies to the stability and strength of the being. And they don't wither. When the sun comes out and when the storms come, that tree stays strong. There's much talk these days about the testimony of the believer. How our values have changed. How our conduct has changed. You hear it everywhere you go. But the leaf does not wither. Listen to me. The leaf does not wither if it's rightly connected. Do you understand what I'm saying? You tell me, oh, here's this guy. I thought he was a great Christian. Man, he withered. He withered. Under the pressure of temptation, under the pressure of sexuality, under the pressure of finances or whatever, he withered. I can tell you something about him. If he withered, he wasn't rightly connected. Because the leaf is the outward testimony of the life that's in the person. And if you are rightly connected, what does that mean? Your roots go down deep into the Word of God. You're drawing energy from your time with God. You will not wither. That's the testimony of God's Word. So let me tell you something. If you withered, it wasn't the withering that was the important thing. It was the unconnecting back here someplace that caused it to happen. Some of you are withering right now. Nobody knows it but you.

0: but you know it. And you know you're withering because back yonder someplace, you disconnected. And now all of a sudden, the elements are beating against you and there's no source of life to keep you strong and green. The spontaneity of your life comes from the Word of God. I read something that a secular humanist wrote. Don't read too much of them, but this guy's pretty famous. His name is Maslow. You've read of him, I'm sure, if you've had psychology. He wrote these words. Listen to this. He said, "What man needs but does not have, he seeks for unceasingly and becomes dangerously ready to jump at any hope, good or bad. The cure for this disease is obvious. We need a validated, usable system of human values that we can believe in and devote ourselves to because we know they are true." I thought to myself, where have you been? The Bible's been around here a long time. That's the system of believable human values that are true. And the secular humanists don't even know it exists. But people who sink their roots down deep into this book will find strength and stability and spontaneity. And yes, there's one last thing. They will also find success. Look, it brings forth its fruit in its season, and whatever he does shall prosper. You want to be prosperous and successful? The Word of God says this is how you do it. Get your spiritual roots down deep into the Word of God. You say, does that mean that if I become a practicing, studying Christian that I'll become wealthy? No, I'm not into that, and neither is the Bible. We define success so strangely, don't we? Someone has said that prosperity and success for the believer is like a zero. It is a zero until you put a one in front of it. Then it becomes a 10. If you put another zero, it becomes 100, it becomes 1,000. But the zero is a zero until there is a one. And true believers understand that prosperity is not prosperity unless the one is at the front of it. And when you put the one at the front of it, God himself, and then you begin to add the ciphers, then it means something. But until the one is there, there isn't any meaning to success at all. Isn't that true? So the Bible says that whatever success we have, whatever God gives us, he's going to make it prosper because he's going to be the one who's at the front of it. And when we put the zero next to it, now we got something, right? Now we got something. And whatever a man does, he says, will prosper. Well, I didn't leave much time to talk about the ungodly because it didn't take much time to talk about them. In fact, the psalmist probably could have stopped at the end of this section with the first verse and the first words of verse 4. Because verse 4, he says, the ungodly are not so. Read that out loud with me. The ungodly are not so. Not so what? Not so like all this stuff we've just been talking about, right? The ungodly are not the people who put their roots down deep into the Word of God. They are not strong. They are not stable. They don't have spontaneity to their lives. They're caught up in the vortex of evil that drags them down through their influence and involvement and intensity. The ungodly are not so. Take everything we talked about that's good about the righteous man and negate it, and you've got the ungodly man. That's what he's saying. But then he adds three things that we should not forget, and I can just touch on them quickly. First of all, he says the ungodly cannot stand in the time of difficulty. And he uses an incredible illustration. He says they're like the chaff which the wind drives away. Now, I don't want to pretend that I'm a farmer and that I've had a lot of experience in the farm, because I haven't, but I used to live with my uncle during the summers when I was growing up, and I did a little farm work, enough to know that I wouldn't cut out to be a farmer. One of the things I used to do, and I did kind of like this, is we used to bale hay every summer, and I was with the crew that would go out in the field, and we used square bales. We weren't into those round things, which you can't stack, but we used the square bales, and we grabbed the bale hook, and we'd pitch that thing up with our knee and kick it up on the wagon. And as I got a little bit older, I got to be the wagon man. I'd got up on the wagon, and I stacked the bales. But I thought after a while that that wasn't near as much fun as being down there. You know why? When you throw that hay up on the wagon, all the chaff, all the little pieces of hay end up on the wagon floor. And you're up there, you don't have any shirt on, and it's hot and you're sweating. I know that's indelicate, but it's true. What somebody told me the other day, that men sweat, women glow. I don't know what that's all about. I mean, that's what I heard. But I was glowing, if you understand. I was up on the wagon, you know, I was sweating or glowing, however you want to talk about it. And then the wind starts to blow. Or you go over a hill and you get into the wind draft, and all of a sudden, all that chaff starts to swirl in the air, and you get it all over your skin. Ooh. It itches like crazy. Are you itching yet? Anybody itching? All right. Do you know what chaff is good for? It's good for one thing, to make you itch. That's all it's good for. It's worthless. You can't collect it. You can't capture it. You can't use it. And the Bible says that the ungodly who has disconnected himself from God, he is like the chaff which the wind blows away. Now watch this. Get these two pictures in your mind, class. The tree planted by the river. The chaff which the wind blows away. Isn't God an incredible artist? Is there any picture you've ever seen that more graphically describes the difference in lifestyle between a person who's firmly rooted in the Word of God and a person who's captured with the fantasies of the day and just floats around on any wind that happens to blow? He can't stand in the time of trouble because there's no stability. But notice the Scripture also says he can't stand in the day of judgment. And I read that with such great interest because this is what it means. It means that when the believer comes before the Lord in judgment, he stands there, not proud, not arrogant, but looking into the face of his Lord because he knows it's okay. God has cared for it. The sin problem is done. He is accepted in the Beloved, and he stands there with a sense of confidence. He has confidence in the day of judgment. But when it says here in the Psalm that you cannot stand in the day of judgment, this is what the Hebrew means. It means that when you stand before God in that day, and you've had ungodly patterns in your life, and this is what you've been an ungodly person, you stand there with your head bowed like this, because you can't stand in the presence of God and look at Him. You can't lift up your head. That's really what it means. You cannot lift up your head in the presence of God. Aren't you glad that our God is the lifter of the head? He is the lifter of the head. Before Christ came into my life, I stood with my head bowed in front of God. But God lifted my head up. And He gave me confidence. But the ungodly cannot stand in the day of judgment. Nor can he stand in the congregation of the righteous, says the psalmist. That's really repeating in a new way what he's already said. But it's saying much more than that. Will you listen to it carefully? It says he can't be standing in the congregation of the righteous. The psalmist means that while wicked men today live in a world in which there are still many righteous people, and God calls these righteous ones the salt of the earth, listen to me, God is not going to allow both classes of people to be together forever. Did you know that? Here in this psalm, he talks about the righteous and the ungodly, and they're together in the same world, but that's not the way it's going to be. And I don't know if you've ever thought about that, if you are a person who's never known God or don't trust Christ as your Savior, but what that means is there's someday going to be this great separation, and the ungodly are going to be separated forever from any righteous influence in their life. And friends, what that means is that throughout eternity, you will live with those who are also wicked and more wicked than you are, never seeing a righteous person, never hearing a righteous word, never witnessing a righteous act forever and ever and ever. I don't have to describe hell. If there were no more to it than that, that would be enough. The destiny of the ungodly, not a pretty picture. In fact, the psalmist puts the period to his writing in the last verse when he says, "The Lord knows the way of the righteous, but the way of the ungodly shall perish." Charles Haddon Spurgeon, the great English preacher, wrote once these words. He said, "The righteous man carves his name upon the rock. The wicked man writes his remembrance in the wind. The righteous man plows furrows of earth and sows and has a harvest here which shall never be fully reaped until he enters eternity. Now watch this carefully. But as for the wicked man, he plows the sea, and though there may seem to be a shining trail behind his keel, the waves pass over it, and the place that knew him shall know him no more forever. How many of you have ever been water skiing, and you've either been in the boat or on the skis, and you've looked behind you, and there's this beautiful trail behind your skis, and if you like to jump the wake, you're maybe in another ski boat, and you're jumping over the wake behind the other skier. But you look behind you, and you've left a trail. You've plowed a furrow. But come back 20 minutes later and try to find it. It's gone. And Spurgeon said, that's what it's like to live a life minus God. It's to plow a furrow in the sea. It looks good for a moment, but it doesn't last, and you can never find it again. Two ways and two destinies. And happiness is at the end of one road. Blessed, incredible are the blessednesses of the righteous man. Happy is the man that trusts in his God.
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9: 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Man, I am really excited. We've got Aaron Munson. We've got Nathan Detmer. And I appreciate you guys. First of all, how are y'all doing? How's it going?
10: Pretty good.
11: I'm doing great. Yeah, thanks for having us.
9: It's pretty awesome. Since we're on video, it's like they got to decide if I don't call on them by name, who's going to answer first? How's it going to go? So Aaron, is it Nathan? And we're going to put this up on YouTube. So if you see like fingers pointing, that's what's going on. But let me tell you a little bit about Aaron and Nathan. They have really blessed us and honored us. We've been watching their journeys. They're more than baseball players. They are loved by Jesus Christ and by God. And so we talk baseball. We're going to talk baseball because that is their livelihood. And it has been fun and exciting for us as family, friends, and fans to watch their development going off to college. Now in professional baseball, like coming up on, what is this, Aaron? What is this season like technically?
10: It's technically our fourth, I guess you could say, but it's our third full season.
9: Yeah. So we've been doing, I lose track of how many interviews, but did it start after you guys were drafted or before?
10: Like year before? Right before.
9: It was before, that's right.
10: I believe.
9: Now I remember talking about Angelo State, A&M had won the College World Series. Nathan had, you know, we talked all about that. And then we talked about Angelo State coming up on College World Series. And the whole enchilada is what I remember right now. Yeah. And we talked about, all the things. And so that would have been 2022. Yeah.
10: End of 22, I believe.
9: Yeah.
10: Because it was after he went to the College World Series. So that was 22, right?
11: Yeah.
9: Okay. And then 2023, we caught up, and that was after your junior year for both of you, right? So, Aaron, you had won the World Series.
11: Oh, yeah.
9: And then both of y'all got drafted. Mm-hmm. I mean, by the Oakland Athletics for Nathan and by the Toronto Blue Jays for Aaron. And that was 23. Now, I'm just sorry. And then 2024, now it's 2025. You've had two full professional baseball seasons. We do want to just catch up on how you guys are doing, how the arms are holding up. But talk to us about the difference after two full seasons versus when we talked even before knowing if you were going to get drafted or where you're going to get drafted. Like, man, you guys have grown up a lot, I imagine.
11: Oh, yeah.
10: Some of us have. Some of us have.
9: All right. Well, grown up versus, man, you guys have kind of found out what it's like to be grinding, I imagine.
11: Mm-hmm.
9: So what's the difference? We'll start with Aaron, just looking back on your hopes and dreams. First of all, going into your junior year, it was kind of expected that Nathan would be drafted. It wasn't certain for sure that Aaron, you would be drafted. And then you guys both were, so we're like living high, like, whoa, man, this is awesome. You get your signing bonuses and everything. It's high drama. And so then I just imagine, obviously never been selected for anything, never been chosen, drafted like that. But I'm just imagining like back then, man, we're just so excited. This is awesome. Here we go. And now two full seasons later, I mean, tell us about the reality of professional baseball. Aaron, you start first and then Nathan.
10: The biggest thing is I feel my body a whole lot more.
9: Okay.
10: After two seasons, it definitely aches and pains a little bit more. It takes a little bit longer to like get going and trying to like start moving around. That's the big thing, but I guess that's what everyone expects after playing 132 or whatever so-called games they call it, plus 6 to 8 weeks of spring training, depending on when you get there. So you never know. And then for Nathan, he had to go play another 6 weeks in the fall league. So I can't imagine what it feels like throwing a baseball from February all the way till, what was it, November, it felt like.
9: Yeah. That's crazy. That's crazy. Mm-hmm. Well, Nathan, talk to us about that. Explain what Aaron is talking about.
11: Yeah, I'd say the biggest difference between when you first get drafted, you're all excited, and then now 2 years later for us, man, you got to love it. Like it is a grind for sure. It is every single day from March until, for me, November pretty much.
9: That's crazy.
11: So you have to love it, and you. But what helps is the differences between when you first get drafted now, 2 years later, we have a good routine. And you kind of can see how you can get your body going, like Aaron's talking about. It might take a little longer, but you have a good routine and you know when you're going to pitch, what you need to do that day to get your body going. So, it's a grind for sure, but it does get easier just because you kind of get a feel for it, but you got to love it.
9: Talk to me, both of you guys, and Aaron can answer this first, about loving it. And I want you to like think about, you know, another baseball brother or whatever, where you've watched like, man, I think he's hitting a wall and he doesn't love this anymore. I mean, you could have somebody who's making millions of dollars and they're going out there and they don't really love it. And you could have other guys that are undrafted, like just struggling to make it, but you can also see they just don't love it. So, Aaron, talk to us about like the experience you've seen around you of other people. Have you noticed the difference?
10: Mm-hmm.
9: What's it like, look like? Yeah.
10: They're a lot more negative, it seems like. They're not as positive. They're not as energetic. It just looks like if somebody were like start not liking their job that they have, like a normal eight to five. It's just like their head's a little lower, it's not carried as high. But mainly it's like their attitude just changes. Like you can tell they're kind of like starting to think about after baseball a little bit more. And just like that hope and that dream is just not like it used to be, I guess you could say. But yeah, you'll see it a lot, especially at all levels.
9: Okay. When you see it, when you've seen it, Aaron, is that something? I know a part of your makeup is like in a locker room guy, like trying to pick other guys up because you want to win and you want to see them succeed. If they succeed, you all succeed. So, mm-hmm. I mean, when you see that, is there a certain point where you're like, man, it's kind of too late for that guy? I mean, or do you try to pick them up? Like, what do you do?
10: You never want to like kind of step on people's toes, especially not like it. It really, like, this sounds bad, but you kind of have to be selfish a little bit in order to make it in professional baseball. Because, like, if you go out and you help this guy could end up taking your spot just in, like, the attitude change, you know? So, but I'm always a guy who's like, hey, like, don't think like that, you know? We're going to go through today. We're going to have fun. Like, let's just worry about one day at a time. But I'm not going to go up to someone and be like, hey, you need to change your attitude. You know, it's just how it goes. I mean, that's different for everybody.
9: All right. How about Nathan? You answer sort of the same sort of question. Have you noticed other guys, you know, like, man, I can see he's losing his passion. Is it kind of like what Aaron described?
11: Mm-hmm. Yeah, there's definitely certain guys who seem to take it, you know, play baseball like it's a job, which I guess for us it really is. But I think the difference between people with those positive attitudes and the negative ones is the ones who have fun and remind themselves that, man, we're playing the same game. It's a child's game that we're playing for when we make money off of this. Like it's really a dream. And you really have to have fun. And whether it's playing hacky sack with the guys before a game or watching a show after the game with your roommate, whatever it is, you have to make it fun and make it seem like not so boring and like it's not a job.
9: Yeah. Okay. All right. So at this point in your all's professional baseball career, are there days that you all feel just, I mean, you can't always be up. So are there days where you're like, man, I mean, I'm thinking back just to my own like jobs, totally different. But yeah, there's days where I was like, I don't want to go to church Sunday. Oh, you're the preacher? I don't care. I don't want to go, you know? So how about you guys? And what does that look like? And how do you handle and respond to that? Who wants it? Nathan, you go first. It's like, where do you, I'll try to alternate, but Nathan, you take this one first.
11: Yeah, there's definitely those days when you don't want to get up, you don't want to go to the field, man, you're tired, and it's the middle of July, and it's hot, and you don't feel like it. But that's what we're talking about, when you lean on those teammates, and when you've been there for them, and they can help you, help push you. If you don't feel like lifting in the weight room, you know, maybe there's a guy there lifting with you who helps you or motivates you. And then you also remember why you play, whether it's your faith or your family. Or just because it's fun, whatever it is, you know, you remember your why and you got to dig deep, man. You got to get out there no matter what. So, but yeah, there's definitely ways that help.
9: Okay. And for you, Nathan, before we go to Aaron, like, what are the, man, I just imagine the roller coaster, because you're starting pitcher, Aaron, you're a relief pitcher, right? And so Nathan, you have a good outing. Let's say, what day would you normally pitch during a week? Was there a set day or every?
11: Yeah, it usually always rotates throughout the week. It could be Tuesday, it could be Saturday, whatever it is. Yeah.
9: Okay. So, I mean, you have like a good Saturday, let's say, mm-hmm. and then you're 5 days, 6 days before you pitch again for you.
11: We did about six. Yeah.
9: Six. So then you come back. So for 5 days, you're like feeling, man, all right, sweet, man, yeah. Things are really in place. And then 5 or 6 days later, you're pitching. Let's say you don't have such a good outing. And now you got to sit on that for, and I guess that's kind of true of you too, Aaron. I mean, you're not pitching like 6 days a week as a relief pitcher. You're pitching a couple of times. So what is that like? How do you deal with that? The ups and the downs? Because it seems like, man, oh, that was awesome. I'm feeling great. But if I'm feeling bad, how do I handle that? Who wants to start? Nathan? Sorry, man. Yeah. I just asked like 22 questions.
11: No, you're good. I like it. Yeah, the main, I mean, that's baseball, right? The highs and lows, but you know, it's something you have to try and be, you have to try and be a thermostat, not a thermometer. Like, no matter if you do good, if you do bad, you got to try and be the same person each and every day. And it's hard. It really is. When you're not doing good, you're getting your teeth kicked in, but you just got to keep going out there and keep being that same person, good teammate. And when the results do come, then you can't get too high as well. You know, you just got to keep being the same person and be consistent that way. And when you're consistent in your life, hopefully you can get some consistent results.
9: Right. Oh, that's good. That's a good word. All right, Aaron, how about you?
10: It's a little different as a bullpen, I guess, just because I can throw twice in 3 days, which minor league ball doesn't happen a whole lot until like the upper levels. But like, it's so hard, especially in tougher situations. You come in, you can go easily just blow a game like seventh or eighth inning. You're just sitting there like, oh, thousands of people just watch me just absolutely stink out here on the field. Like, how do I recover? But you just gotta like wake up. It's like, we're human, you know, and we're not perfect. Like, like I wish they like people can understand like the pressure of that situation of like running from the bullpen, bases loaded, one out. Here's the ball. You gotta go and get two outs without them like scoring two or three runs. It's like It's pretty tough, you know. It's just how it is. But you gotta be like mentally tough and just stay the same. You can't get too nervous. You can't get too relaxed. You gotta like obviously like always be at the kind of same intensity level.
9: So just being mentally strong, like, do you notice days that you're just, like, you've chosen to be more mentally strong, and you go out there and you just kind of have that attitude of, you know, whatever happens, happens. I'm just going to go throw. I'm going to go pitch and, you know, walk off the mound with my head held high no matter what. I mean, can you just tell? I mean, I think in my own life, just some days, even, you know, trying to deal with this technology, you know, I'm getting a little bit frazzled, but I don't have 5,000 or 10,000 people like watching me. You know, I got two guys just figuring out, is this old guy going to be able to figure this out or not? But y'all aren't even booing me. Thank you for that.
11: So,
9: are there days that you just feel like, just, man, I'm locked in mentally. I'm going out there. I may stink it up, but I'm just going to have fun as much as I can.
10: Those days kind of come off like the progression and all the progress that you build in. So like, say you kind of stink two outings in a row, you're probably not going to be the most confident in the world going for that third outing, just because that's how sports are. Like, it's all about confidence. Yeah. But then also comes down to like the in-between light catch, medium catch, like just throwing 3 hours before the game, you know, like just how does it feel? Are you able to like hit the spot? Is the ball coming out of hand good? And sometimes you just go throw on the mound. So you got to like build the confidence through the progress before you get to the games. It's not just all about what happens in the games.
9: Yeah, that's good. Good stuff, man. I'm loving this video interview. Of course, I'm loving the studio because you guys are sitting right next to each other and laughing and elbowing each other. But, you know, the finger point. Yeah, there you go. If you're just listening, Aaron just threw an elbow at Nathan, a virtual elbow. So, Nathan, how about you, man? How do you answer that?
11: Yeah, I think it comes down. I mean, baseball's hard.
9: Yeah.
11: It is hard. And you know, when you get out there, like you're saying, you can't control whatever else is going on. You can't control the umpire. You can't control the weather. Yeah. All you can control is what you do when the ball leaves your hand. So you have to try and simplify it in that way. And man, it's hard. But all you can control is what you can control. So you can't try and do too much or get in your own head. So that definitely makes it easier. Try and get rid of that pressure, but man, it's hard.
9: Yeah. Okay. I got you. All right. We're gonna start just talking about more fun stuff, including just you know, highlights. I don't want to talk about lowlights of this year, of like what went wrong or anything. Or I just want to talk about right now, like what's something you look back on this season and like maybe it wasn't even out on the mound. Maybe it was throwing a bullpen, and you're just like, oh yeah, this is it. I mean, let's talk about professional baseball highlight for this year. What do you got, Aaron? You start us off.
10: Definitely the relationships I built this year.
9: Okay.
10: Kind of just being in one place for the whole year, you kind of build relationships with everybody who comes in, who stays, who leaves, you know. So just all the stories of all the bus rides you have that you leave at like 10 from a place, you don't get home till 6 a.m. when the sun's rising. Just the, like the memories that you will never forget, like all the landscape you see, especially up in the Pacific Northwest, it's beautiful up there. So just being able to see all that, just having fun with the boys, you know, just shooting the S word with people and just having fun with them.
9: I love it. Around Very Bold Radio, we call the S word stuff. So I'm glad you're shooting stuff
10: with people. Yeah.
9: Oh, that's awesome. All right, Nathan, how about you?
11: Yeah, definitely the relationships, but also I got the awesome opportunity to play in the Fall League. Mm-hmm. I really think that was a once-in-a-lifetime opportunity. That was really cool. Man, it felt like an all-star game every time I went out there. Like, it was nuts, but yeah. It was a lot of fun, and I learned a whole lot. So, yeah.
9: Okay, talk to us a little bit about – oh, Aaron, yeah, go ahead.
10: Are the lights brighter out there, or is that like a true statement?
11: It feels like it, yeah. It does. I think so.
9: All right, Aaron, yeah, way to raise your hand. Just give me a little indicator. Give me an elbow if you got questions for each other. Those are some of my favorite questions that we wind up talking about is your all's comments for each other. So if you got something, yeah, chime in, Aaron, for sure. If I'm asking Nathan something, you be my co-host and vice versa. If I'm asking Aaron something, you be my co-host. Could you, Nathan, just explain like Fall League, you know, Scott, Aaron's dad had explained to me, you know, what that was a big deal. I didn't even know. Can you kind of give us the background?
11: Yeah. So it's about Fall League is after the minor league season. It's a compiled of seven or like six or seven players from every team, professional organization.
9: Wait, why is Aaron laughing right now? What do we got?
11: Because
10: it's brain rot.
11: Because of what I said.
10: It's literally nothing. That's what it is. That's why it's so unique, I guess. Oh, there's some other words you could say for it, but
11: that is true.
10: There's it doesn't make seven, any sense.
11: About seven people from each organization go to Arizona, and we all compile on a team. So we had the Cubs, Athletics, Marlins. There's some I'm missing.
9: That's okay.
11: But it's a bunch of teams, and we all go together and make up one team, and then we play, you know, the other teams where the other people are throughout Arizona. So it's it was really cool. You know, we got to wear the MLB jerseys and some of the best prospects on the other teams. Like, it was really, really cool. And, it was tough. I'm trying to learn. They had you learning some new pitches. It's more of a developmental league as well.
9: Okay.
11: So I was learning a whole bunch of stuff and, it was really, really cool. Definitely. A blessing.
9: Okay. So that sounds crazy. I mean, if you're learning new pitches, cause it's development and then you're going against hitters that are like these top prospects and you're trying a new pitch.
11: Yeah.
9: I mean, and pitching is so much confidence.
11: Oh my gosh. I was out there and I'm like, man, I got nothing to lose. Just trying to learn a curveball. I was like, flipping it in there. But yeah, it was fun.
9: Okay. Well, that's awesome. Well, that is something else Aaron, your dad Scott, was telling me is like it seems that the hitters have the advantage because the pitchers, I mean, are worn down after, you know, the complete season of throwing. And then on top of that, I mean, because the hitters, they're not making big adjustments, right? I mean, I'm guessing they're just going up there and doing what they do, right?
11: Exactly.
9: Man, okay. All right. Any, like, special highlights from fall ball, like a good outing or, you know, just or striking out somebody that's, you know, a big-time prospect or I guess they're all big-time prospects. Anything?
11: I don't know. Nothing crazy stands out. I guess just – yeah, getting more confident in those new pitches. And I don't know, I feel like towards the end of the Fall League, one of my last outings, I couldn't get this pitch down. I'm learning a cutter as well.
9: I couldn't
11: get it down. And so I went out there, and my coach literally told me, he was like, I don't care if you walk every single hitter, you're going to just throw the cutter. And I'm like, all right. And so, I don't know, just that overcoming that barrier in my head. And I went out there and I didn't walk a single person. So that was really, really cool. One of my better outings to end it and the year on a high note. So that was cool.
9: Dang, that's crazy. All right, a little bit more baseball talk for both of you, Aaron. I'm going to come to you next. But, yeah, Nathan, explain to us, you know, obviously you and Aaron know all the stuff, but a lot of us, you know, don't. Like when you were drafted, how many pitches did you have? And now they're trying to adjust or give you new ones. Can you explain that? And then Aaron, you can follow up.
11: So yeah, it is a little complicated. Sorry, listeners. But so when I was drafted, I only had two-seam fastball, slider, changeup and occasional four seam.
12: Okay.
11: So 3.5, maybe 4, if you count that. And okay. Now I've got about 6. So, and okay. My coaches are, what they look at is, so all my stuff moves left to right.
12: Okay.
11: A lot of my pitches, that's how they move. So they want things that move up and down as well. So that's why they're trying to teach me a curveball, which goes up and down. And so, yeah, that's kind of the logic behind that. So they threw that in there. And then they thought also a cutter paired with my sinker. So one goes right, one goes to the left. So that might pair well. So that's kind of the logic behind it. And I think, you know, the more tools you have, the easier it might be to get out some hitters. So
12: sure.
11: It's fun. Yeah, I'm learning it. It's kind of tough, but if I can get hitters out easier, I'm all for it.
9: Yeah, it's pretty crazy to me, again, not having the baseball expertise like you guys, just to think you both thrived in college, like did amazing, and then you get to the professional and it's like, oh, we're giving you more, like we're adding to your arsenal. That's pretty crazy. All right, Nathan, before we go to Aaron, curve or cutter, which one at the end are you like feeling more confident? Which one do you like more?
11: I like the cutter more. Okay. I think it's just easier to throw with my arm slot for me.
12: Okay.
11: But the curveball, like we're saying, I don't have anything that moves like that. So just showing the hitters and having that in their mind might be able to throw them off pretty okay. easily. So as I go more through the offseason, I'm going to keep working on it. But the cutter right now for sure.
9: Okay. All right. And this is funny. I mean, just the old guy would say this, but when you were talking about your pitching coach, say, just go out there. I don't care if you walk everybody. I mean, that took me back. I'm not even kidding now, to sixth grade Little League baseball. And before we had any games, like there was an exhibition, like practice or whatever. And my new coach put me out there on the mound. And usually, I had really good control. And that day I did not. Mm-hmm. And I walked literally like a kid in the neighborhood. I still remember him saying, "You walked everybody in the league." I mean, and it was brutal. Wow. And I mean, I was just a sixth grade kid. Again, yeah. You know, I don't have like scouts and eyes and fans. And I didn't, you know, social media. Like social media was a neighborhood kid telling me, "You stink. You walked everybody in the league." So just to think about, you know, what it takes to walk out there and feel like the pitching coach is like sincere, you know, like, "Hey, I don't care. We're going to work on this pitch." Yeah. And to be able to go out there and execute it, that says a lot about you. So way to go, man.
11: Thank you.
9: Way to go. All right. I keep saying one more question. I mean, we're going to Aaron, but pitches, like, what is your favorite pitch, Nathan? And then we're going to ask all these questions of Aaron.
11: Favorite pitch?
9: Yeah. Out of all those six.
11: All those six. I mean, I got to go with the bread and butter, the sinker. That's probably my favorite.
9: Okay.
11: That's right.
9: Okay. What do you think, Aaron? Yeah? You agree?
10: Yeah, with I mean, sinkers are hard to hit, especially to righties.
11: That's right.
9: Okay. All right.
10: No, now, wait, I was trying off. To. I mean, I can't say that. I'm a Longhorn fan.
9: It's all right. Your dad will edit it out. He won't. Steve Teal, Very Bold Radio and Podcast. What a great time getting to catch up again with Aaron Munson of the Toronto Blue Jays baseball organization and Nathan Detmer of the Oakland Athletics or the Las Vegas Athletics or the Athletics Baseball Club. We're having a great, great time. You know, we love to document what's going on in their lives in baseball, but there's more. So we're going to talk about their faith. We're going to talk about what God is doing. You're going to be excited about that. So I'm inviting you to come back for part two of our interview next Saturday right here on AM 630, The Word. And then there will be some left over. You can go to verybold.com and listen to the entire podcast. We can be very bold in our faith, living out with Jesus every day. The Apostle Paul said it this way. I'll leave you with this. 2 Corinthians 3:12. Therefore, since we have such a hope, we are very bold.
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5: 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Talking politics with your average young male these days, chances are you will hear all kinds of odd theories coming from the Pied Pipers of Podcastistan. You will hear them mentioning experts nobody heard of until about 10 minutes ago, or until they were discovered by these podcasters because of their contrary and often conspiratorial thinking. Young men especially are attracted to this novel wisdom, and they are so prone because, as they will tell you, mainstream institutions have been untruthful over the years. But because some institutions that we used to rely on and respect have been taken over by partisanship and been wrong, doesn't mean that all normative thinking and scholarship is a lie or cannot be trusted, or that people nobody have ever heard of are the replacement for true wisdom. We dismiss and ignore this fallacious thinking at our collective peril. The task of the serious is to be able to discern truth from fiction and greatness from mediocrity. In these critical times, that task has never been more important than now. I'm Seth Leibson.
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0: Keep the Faith. My name is Donna Cruz.
1: And I'm Penny. Or as Casey, Ricky, and Alex call me, Mom! We hope this celebration of the special women in our lives inspires you to have a special impact on somebody else. That's why we call this encouragement contagious. And here's a taste.
2: You will never stop fighting for me when I can't fight for myself.
3: We did not know what we were having, our third baby. I hear this cry, and my husband turns and he says, it's her. And he put her on my chest, and I said, hi, you have saved my life so many times. I've known you since I was 16, and I'll fight for you.
0: I've already breathed on her. I've already kissed her. I've already snuggled her before I ever knew I had it. But what I can do is I can take God at his word. Sometimes it's an every 30-minute choice, and I can just rest in it because there's nothing I can do.
2: Whoa.

Welcome to a place where you can take in the gift of encouragement, a place where it becomes contagious. This is Keep the Faith

0: my heart.
1: You're listening to Keep the Faith.
2: Hi, I'm Donna Cruz. I should be doing this. I should be doing that. Sometimes it can feel like there's so much on your to-do list that you should be doing.

0: That's the voice of Tasha Layton, a singer, songwriter, wife, and mom. She has a lot of things to step into, but she's finding that taking a step back can be pretty beneficial.
1: I had to take the word should out of my vocabulary. Just taking that moment to breathe. There's a reason that scripture says, be still and know that I am God. Just take a moment to remember what God has done in our lives in the past. It gives us perspective for the future. And I think too, psychologists say that, you know, we are the sum of our memories. And when we get too busy and we start to lose our keys and we realize they're in the freezer, or, you know, you're looking for your sunglasses for an hour and they're on your head, it's like, that's too busy. We don't have a spirit of remembrance in that rhythm of life. We don't have space to remember who God is and who we are in that place. And so taking a breather. And you know, for me, because life is so busy, I mean, my husband tours, I tour, we have two littles, we're moving, I'm finishing a book, I'm doing a TV show. It's like there is literally so much going on that my head could spin if I don't just take a moment every once in a while and just take a deep breath and say, God, this is good. This is good. You're good.

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9: Maybe you can think of someone in your life who isn't a parent, but they've played a mentoring role. A coach, a teacher, or maybe even a guardian. Tony and Lauren Dungy have embraced it all and share next on Keep the Faith.
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1: I'm Donna Cruz. You don't have to give birth to someone to have a major influence on their life. Just ask Lauren Dungy. She's a best-selling author and the wife of Tony Dungy, an NFL Hall of Fame coach. They have 11 children, both biological and adopted, but beyond that, they've served as foster parents to countless kids over the years. In their latest book, Uncommon Influence, Lauren shares how the desire to serve was something instilled in her at a very young age.
2: Years ago, many years ago, my grandparents began fostering and bringing children into their homes. They then have my mom and her sister born into that environment of helping others, supporting others. And then she and my dad had 5 children, and then they adopted 2, but they fostered over 100 children. And then Tony and I, when we married, we soon recognized and realized the calling for adoption and foster care. So we are now doing it. And many years later, we're still fostering. We have 2 2-year-old toddlers in our home. So that ripple effect of servicing and helping and supporting others has carried on for many generations. And what a rich legacy. We're here for a purpose, and that purpose is not self-serving, and it's not to build ourselves up or see how much money we can make or how much success we can have, but in fact, it's to help other people and support those that could use a little bit of help.

You want to know God's will for your life? What you're going through right now? Give thanks. First, you give thanks that God sees everything I'm going through. Then you give thanks that God cares about everything that I'm going through, that He can help me through this time, and that He will use it for good in my life, and He can even bring good out of bad. Anybody can bring good out of good. God brings good

0: Keep the Faith is brought to you in part by the generous support of Steve Brown and youthinkaboutthat.org.
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1: I'm Penny. 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Kimberly's father, Dr. Joe Beam, is a regular contributor here on Keep the Faith. But it's her mom, in many ways, who's shown her what it looks like to have strong relationships.
2: I have watched my mother model what it looks like to have a servant heart. She is always the person who is there for you no matter what, willing to hold you and just sit with you in your hardest moments. And it wasn't until I was older and married and really understood how difficult marriage could be and understood even more from a very personal perspective of what my mom went through when my dad left her and how strong she was to forgive him and take him back, that I realized that my mom is the strongest woman that I know. She is giving, she is loving, she is endlessly forgiving, and I've learned that that's the real strength.

Everything you do matters, guys. Every thought you have, we have to direct our thoughts toward God and let God direct our thoughts. My time with my boys is precious. My time with my wife is very precious to me because they are what make me valuable. If I have any value to anybody else in my books, in my speaking, it is my family and my time that God directs me through my family.

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0: I'm Brandy Linnae on Keep the Faith with an encouraging thought for you today. Strong women aren't simply born. They're made by the storms they walk through.

one of my twins, Gracie, in front of my childhood youth pastor and one of my greatest spiritual mentors said, "I just don't think I'm buying that Jesus stuff." And I was like, I mean, I really didn't know she was having a problem believing in Jesus up to that point. You know, it was incredible to hear his perspective to say, what a gift that she's asking this question now, because it means she's going to be more sure of it in the years where it could be more difficult.

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0: all the women in your life and encouraging you in whatever role you find yourself in. 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
1: Turned into a what I call a momster, and I just lost my temper and raised my voice and have like six eyes looking back at me, like kind of creeped out by the fact that like mommy's not her patient self.
2: I mean, there's times when she would say, you know, we don't have groceries the next couple days, so let's just pray and we know God can provide. And so we're like, okay. And we woke up the next morning and there was a bag of groceries on her front porch.

seasons. You may wish it could always be your favorite season of the year, but you got to embrace them all. And one woman is finding that's true in life as well. The story is next

Welcome to Keep the Faith. When we experience true love in a relationship or true wisdom in a word or song, we feel it in our souls, and that encouragement can become contagious.

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1: I'm Donna Cruz. We often talk about the big life moments, but what about all those moments in between? Nikki Koziarz is helping women handle those tricky times of transition in her book, Your New Now, Finding Strength and Wisdom When You Feel Stuck Where You Are. And she's not just writing about it, she's living it.
2: Our family is in the middle of a big transition right now. We are in the process of adopting three little boys, and it's been a very hard and trying and long now. Like, it's been a long process. And the other night, I was actually laying in my bed, and I was just so upset about some of the frustrations that we're having with some of the legal side of this process. It's a very complicated process. And I remember laying there, I was like, what did I write in that book? I need to hear this message right here and right now. And so one of the transition seasons that I talk about is a season of separation. For us, we're trying to work through this adoption. But then for other people, perhaps it's a place of literally separating from a friendship, or you're moving to a new city or even to a new country. There's a place where God is separating us in order to allow us to experience the growth that we need to experience to be able to step into the next season of our life. And so Jesus is a comforter, but he's also a challenger. And so in our seasons that I'm in right now, this season of separation, God is comforting me, but God is also challenging me to keep having faith, to keep believing, to keep waking up every single day in the here and the now with this, what I call like a holy confidence in the hope that he gives us through his word.

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2: I am a mom, but I'm also a career woman. And this past Thursday was Muffins for Mom at the school. And unfortunately, it was also the same day that I had to be downtown for a mandatory kind of program meeting that I couldn't miss. So I, you know, you go through the whole message of telling my daughter, you know, okay, I can't do Muffins for Mom, but maybe we can do Minchies with Mom later, you know, in the day. But that afternoon when I got home, I found out that one of my good girlfriends saw Haley walking into school by herself that morning and said, Haley, come with us to Muffins with Mom. And so my daughter was able to do Muffins with Mom, and I was able to thank my friend and that kind of thing. And that was just special for me, even though I couldn't be there. She didn't miss out, and she got to be with a friend. It was just a good deed.
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7: When you encourage your kids' dreams, who knows what great things they'll discover? Maybe something like the light bulb. That's next on Keep the Faith.

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1: I'm Penny. Someone once said that we're all just turtles on a fence post. Basically, it means that you haven't arrived at the place you are on your own. Raymond Arroyo is a broadcaster and author with a new children's book called The Unexpected Light of Thomas Alva Edison. But there's another major character besides just Thomas.
2: He said, my mother was the making of me. She let me follow my bent. My father thought I was stupid, and I almost decided I must be a dunce. Thank goodness Mrs. Edison won out there, because she really is the center of the story. Without Nancy Edison and her nurturing of her son and leading him down a way that he could best learn, which was a combination of book study and hands-on experimentation, if she hadn't recognized that, we may be talking to each other in the dark, and we may be using sign language or letters because there'd be no light or microphones to carry our voices or our images. He might not have been Thomas Alva Edison. He may never have been the man who created the first alkaline battery and the first electric car. He might not have ever been that creative dynamo that he became, were it not for a mother who took the time to see where her son was and to bend the education to accommodate them. The light that she gave him intended reaches clear into our own day.

0: sometimes all you need is a story to remind you there's hope. Steve Brown has one of those. He's with Key Life, and they've teamed up with us to help make encouragement contagious on Keep the Faith.
1: Forgiveness is easier in the presence of love. Have you ever noticed that it's easier to hug a dirty kid than it is to hug a stiff kid? When the kid who needs the love says, "It will be cold in a hot place before you hug me," it's hard. Snarky is always harder to deal with than sin. That's true with God and us. Our dirt and sin have been forgiven. All of it. Don't let anybody kid you. It's not our dirt. It's our stiffness. Oh, Lord, make me clay in your hands. And thank you for taking care of the dirt. I'm Steve Brown. You think about that. For more encouraging stories plus a free gift, go to youthinkaboutthat.org.
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0: Coming up next on Keep the Faith, what do you see and feel when you look in the mirror?
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2: I used to have a silent enemy that beat me up all the time. This enemy would never go away, and that was the problem. The enemy, it was me. It was my reflection. Whenever I saw a mirror, I tore myself apart over my flaws, over the extra skin I didn't like or what I didn't like about myself. I hated how this made me feel so much that even though no one knew, I actually avoided mirrors at all costs. Sometimes even washing my hands in a sink while averting my eyes so that I wouldn't have to look at the mirror in front of me. You know, the funny thing about body image is that it really is less about the body itself and more about what the mind sees in the body. Interestingly enough, since having kids, even though my body well has, let's just say, changed, I like my body better now, honestly. Way more than I ever did before I had kids, because now every time I look into the mirror, I see a miracle. My reflection is like a big hug from God. He didn't just give me the opportunity to birth children. He gave me a physical reminder through my body changing that they will always be a part of me and me of them. My uneven, off, and imperfect, flawed mom bod is perfect because it is uneven. My unevenness is my gift. It tells me that I am strong. It tells me that I can do anything that comes my way. If your body isn't perfect, then from how I see it, you're in a good place.

0: now.
1: Everybody understands hurt and loss. 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

0: This is Keep the Faith.
1: Maybe this is you too. There's enormous frustration right now with healthcare costs. It is amazing. Healthcare costs for families in the last 20 years have almost tripled, and it just keeps getting worse. 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
1: I'm Donna Cruz, and welcome to Keep the Faith. 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
2: Hey, Donna. And it's great to be here today and take some time to honor the women in our lives who have taught us to love, to trust, and to keep the faith. We'll celebrate with songs and stories like these.

0: remember even as a kid, we'd see people who are messing around at the mall. My mom would say, is that the path you want to be on? She just always encouraged me to just believe in myself, believe in my worth as the daughter of the king, and to operate from that space and not from chasing after the world's approval.
1: I love the togetherness of chaos. When everybody's under one roof, you don't have to get a dinner invitation to show up at the table. 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
3: You may have been inspired by Taya's voice with songs like Oceans, but she was inspired by another voice, the voice of Mom. She shares about it next on K.

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2: I'm Penny. Music. It's such an important part of expressing yourself and sharing hope. Taya is the voice behind one of the biggest Christian songs of the last 10 years, Oceans. Taya knows the power of music because it was modeled for her by somebody very special.
3: It was actually my mom that, you know, she used to play acoustic guitar, and she was the one that really taught me to, you know, sing to Jesus. And it was crazy because my mom's actually deaf and she has hearing aids. And I mean, ooh, that'll make me cry, but I can't wait for the day when she's in heaven and she's hearing the full sound. But in saying that, I feel like the way that she chooses to live a life, even in church services, when she knows that she's maybe not necessarily fully on key, it's pretty sweet to watch her still just sing to Jesus. It's just a good reminder, if my voice is not perfect or something happens, you know, I shouldn't just be thinking of my mom just singing in church, just, you know, clapping along. And she's always got such a joy in her heart, and I definitely think it shaped me for the better.

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2: When I was about 18 years old, I had given birth to my son, and he didn't live. He died about 6 months, and I didn't think that I would ever trust God after that. It was most tragic thing that had ever happened, and I fell into a deep drug-induced depression, and I had given my mother this promise that I would stop if she let me come home, and she let me come home, and one of her rules was that I had to read a scripture every day. My life turned around 100%. I've never stopped believing in God. I have became active in my church. I got married. We have a son. I spent 7 years in a hole of depression. Just woe is me. My life is so horrible. Until I decided I'm going to give it all to God. And he changed my life.
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1: As an award-winning journalist, Paula Ferris felt the internal tug of war between her career and motherhood and decided not to play that game. She opens up about it next on Keep the Faith.

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1: I'm Donna Cruz. Maybe at times you feel like you're being pulled in two totally opposite directions. But what if they're not actually opposites? Paula Faris has felt that common work-family tension after becoming a mom. She's an Emmy Award-winning journalist who spent many years with ABC News. Paula wants to encourage you to have the choice whether or not to work outside the home and be encouraged about your decision either way. Her new book is called You Don't Have to Carry It All.
2: Doesn't a good mom stay home? Doesn't a good mom raise her children? You know, because Maya is a stay-at-home mom, so that's my inherent bias, right? And that's my worldview. But so much of the tension was like, God put certain things in my heart. I love my kid. They're my priority, okay? They're my greatest calling. But God put other things in my heart too. Adam and Eve, we were born, we were called to co-labor and co-produce together. It wasn't like you bring home the bacon and you take care of it, take care of the kids. We were called to co-labor together. The Proverbs 31 woman, she has been reduced to this housewife, right? But she was like a master negotiator. She was a skilled businesswoman. She was a farmer. She was masterful in the marketplace. She bought a field and a vineyard with her earnings. I found so much freedom, and I hope men come alongside of us on this journey too.
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8: 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Maybe that minute that you give them is the game of

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1: I'm Penny. 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
2: In my years as a life coach, I have found that many times it's just a little something that is the difference between a winner and a loser. In the game of golf, it could be somebody missing a putt and miss it by 1 inch. That's why they call it the game of inches. Even a marriage could be one conversation away from either making it or not making it. Pay attention to the small things. Sometimes it seems that we're always looking for the grand scale, but it's the little conversations. It's your son or your daughter that says, hey, can I just have a minute? Maybe that minute that you give them is the game of inches that really helps them, whether they win

the Faith, the home of contagious encouragement. Together, we're celebrating life with honest stories and songs of courage from people just like you.

was just bowled over by this undeserved kindness. And really, like, that stands as like a marker in my life of like, really, like, that is the kindness of Christ. Kindness is not deserved. Deserved kindness is an oxymoron, right? But to give what is not deserved, to bless someone out of the blessings that we have been given, I'll never forget it. Ain't no

0: This is Keep the Faith.
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3: Or let me say this, others today in the church say God looked ahead in his foreknowledge and he waited to see if you were going to say yes.
4: If God waited to see if you were going to say yes, who's in charge? You or God? God doesn't change.
3: And if we in any way cause some type of change in God, then he can't be God. What do I mean here? Well, we know one verse that sticks out is Jesus Christ is the same yesterday, today, and forever. And we know that he added humanity. His humanity, of course, he grew up, right? But his deity never changed. We don't do anything to hurt God. There are anthropomorphisms in the Bible, so God's right arm or his eyes that go to and fro around the world. We know that God doesn't have eyes. Yes, in Jesus' humanity, he adds eyes. But I'm talking about God in the triune God without the humanity that was added. We're talking about God is spirit. He doesn't have a right arm. He doesn't have eyes. So those are anthropomorphisms. There's also a thing called anthropopathisms. What are these? These are human emotions applied to God so that we can understand him a little better. See, God has to baby talk us. He has to kneel down. Because we don't understand. God, you understand that he's never hurt, sad, depressed? Well, what about these scriptures where it says that he is? That's an anthropopathism. What about, have you heard that text where it says God repented that he ever made man or regretted, depending on what translation you want to go with in Genesis 6, after he looks down and he sees that the world has turned against him? Well, the Bible's very clear later on in Numbers 23:19, same author. You know what Moses, who wrote that passage, also says? God is not a man that he should lie, nor a son of man that he should repent. Has he said and he will not do it? Or has he spoken and will he not establish it? God is not changing. But when his presence falls on those that are wicked, it reveals his holiness on how to deal with wickedness. When it falls on those that are righteous and turn to him, it reveals his holiness and how he rewards righteousness. But we don't hurt God. We don't cause God pain. Now, I know that's hard for us to understand. It's also hard for every theologian to have ever existed to understand. But it's our best way of seeing, because if we in any way influence God, influenced his emotions, and caused him to change, God would be no longer operating in himself, but operating under what we want. So we have to understand that. Is God just a robot? No. No. And I would say when Jesus came and he experienced human emotion, I bet you his anger was more than we could ever experience. His sadness was more than we could ever experience. But even in the Godhead, on towards his holiness falling and showing his wrath, his indignation towards those that reject him, blaspheme his name, and hurt God's people. It's fiery, and we see a glimpse of that, of what hell is laid out for us in Scripture. So God is not a robot. But God does not use his foreknowledge to look ahead and see what you're going to do and then save you. God is going to save you because it's his will. God is going to leave you behind because it's his will. Stephen Charnock writes, if his foreknowledge depended upon the things, then the existence of the things did precede God's knowledge. He's saying nothing influences God. And I'll just share even more so of how this is important, but follow me here, is this actually was the leading proponent of the Reformation. One of the captains of that was arguably Martin Luther. And he argued that the Reformation was the battle over God's sovereignty. When we say sovereignty, is no one can influence his will. No one can influence him. It's exactly what he wants laid out. Martin Luther writes later in his life, and he had a lot of writings. And he says, regarding collecting my writings in volumes, he says, I'm quite cool and not at all eager about it because I'm aroused by Saturnian hunger. And he's referencing the god Saturn in the Greek mythology that ate all their children. He says, I would eat all my books. Except, he says, I'd rather see them all devoured, for I acknowledge none of them to be really a book of mine except perhaps the one on the bondage of the will in the catechism. Why is the bondage of the will so important to him? Because it's all about what man cannot do and what God did. He goes through scripture after scripture, arguing against Erasmus, who was trying to change the Roman Catholic Church from the inside, and Martin Luther was kicked out, and he never wanted to start the Protestant. It wasn't a new church. It was the true church coming out of it, and he didn't want to start something new, but he realized it's so corrupt in Roman Catholicism that you have to get out, and one of the biggest things is God sovereign or is he not? Can you influence his will, or does his will influence you? And if you go throughout Scripture, you'll see all the commands. I'll start with one. Be holy, for I am holy. Okay, Christians, go. Hard, right? Okay, unbelievers, go. It's impossible. Guys, how many times have you sinned since you woke up this morning? Don't say it. This is how much we need our God. This is how important for us to know him. Do you see, if we would influence his will, it would be like, well, it'd be like a corrupt administration taking an auto pen and signing for a president. We're corrupt. We can't influence him. If we influenced him in any way, we'd lead him astray. Man does not influence God's will, but he influences us. And Gottschalk fought this specifically in The Limited Atonement and others, is that God's atonement was perfectly for those he chose to save, he brought from death to life, and he rescued. Ephesians 2 talks about how we were dead in trespasses and sin. Well, some would want to say, well, I wasn't really dead. I still had the ability to choose. Do you know that if you had the ability to choose on your own, that you deny that Adam and Eve really died in the garden?
5: In Paul's final months, he wrote his disciple Timothy in his second epistle of chapter 4, verse 1. I solemnly charge you in the presence of God and of Christ Jesus, who is to judge the living and the dead, and by his appearing and his kingdom, preach the word. Be ready in and out of season. Reprove, rebuke, exhort with great patience and teaching. For the time will come when they will not endure sound doctrine, but wanting to have their ears tickled, they will accumulate for themselves teachers in accordance to their own desires, and will turn away their ears from the truth and will turn aside to myths. Christians are neglecting their first love, to know Christ, to love Christ, and to proclaim his word from the rooftops. There is a famine in the land of sound, verse-by-verse expository preaching from the pulpits across the world, and Shepherd's Gate Bible Church is dedicated to seeing a revival of it. The church needs the whole counsel of God. all of the Bible for all of life, and is dedicated to spreading the great truths of doctrine to all of those who have ears wanting to hear. Shepherd's Gate Bible Church wants to see the church rescued from the culture of Babylon, have family worship thrive in the home, and for believers to fall in love with the Word of God. 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
3: Did they die or did they not? They had physical death come on slowly. God gave us grace instead of wiping them out, but they spiritually cut off instantly. Now, I believe Adam and Eve had faith and looked towards the Messiah. That's clear in Genesis 3:15. But their will was broken. Their will now entered bondage. Our will is in bondage. And this is what we have to understand is you can choose to do whatever you want in life, but if you are an unbeliever, there's no way you can get your will out of prison. You can't choose what is light when you love darkness. You will justify darkness. You might be in those wonderful cults that look really nice to other people, or be a top-going citizen, and you look very clean-cut and perfect. However, you are rotten on the inside. Your will is in bondage, and we need Jesus to rescue us. We need the Father's will to rescue us. Jesus is saying in this prayer, by the way, he's saying it's his will, the Father's will. Well, what about evil? Because people will say, well, now God must be evil, right? Because how does evil exist? And are you just determinist? Do you believe in determinism? That means that God is literally doing this and controlling every move you make. And he's forcing you to sin. And he's forcing you to not choose him. And they'll say, well, he saves people that don't want to know him. And he leaves the people aside that do want to know him. Let me just remind you, nobody wants to know God. We saw that in Adam and Eve, didn't we? It's when God frees us that he brings us to this grace that we want to know.

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3: That is his legislative will. And then his permissible will. Not two wills the same. We're looking at different colors. His permissible will is this. That he has allowed such evil to take place. People will argue, No. God allows libertarian free will of the people. Because explain Satan. Okay? We see evil first played out in Satan and then in humanity. But if God created Satan, did he know that he was going to, Satan was going to fall? Even if you go that route, yes, and God created him and allowed it to happen. This is a wrong view here, but I'm saying is that either way you cut it, you have to get evil back to God. Otherwise, is God not sovereign over evil? Is God running after his creation? Please, please. Is God running around not able to defeat the demons that are up and the devil and his army? Is God submissive to evil? Is he afraid of it? Or does God not know what's going to happen? Is he just kind of, you know, start the clock and then he just does his best to try to keep everything in line and things kind of go out here and there and the fall happened? He goes, oh, I really missed that one. That is not God. And by the way, that's open theism, where God doesn't know the future, and that comes out of a merit salvation on man, that comes out of not having a true understanding of God's will. God is sovereign over evil and not responsible for it. If you want to argue that there's a libertarian free will, that man can choose to do anything outside of God's work, well, if you set up a line of dominoes and you put one down, they're all going to knock over. But libertarian free will does this. It goes and removes a bunch of patches of dominoes, and God hits it, but he's waiting for you to put the domino back because he's like, I'm just going to let them do whatever they're going to do. That's not how it works. How is God not responsible for evil? This is a great question. When you live your Christian life and you sin, did God make you sin? No. When you do something righteous, did God make you do something righteous? No. But he's doing it through you. There are so many Christian paradoxes in the Bible. Explain the Trinity. Go ahead. One God, three persons. And persons is the best word we could come up with. Persona. It's okay that we have these Christian paradoxes, but what we don't want to do is downplay God's sovereignty and his will over evil and upplay man's influence over his will. If you were to toss a life saver onto the water, it would float where it wants to float. But it's still connected to the boat. As someone that is dishonoring the Lord, he's still connected to God as he still floats where he wants to, but he's still not separated from his will. God created us as secondary agents to live out the choices that we're going to make, although we're still tied to God. Now, I know this is hard for us to grasp, but it's very important. If you stick with me, and we'll see, and we don't have clear vision now, but in heaven we'll have 20/20 vision, and we'll see all those lights come back into that prism and see that beautiful one bright light of God. Now, how can God be doing a work in such evil? Study what's happening right now, the harm that's being done to children and trafficking and women and the fraud and the corruption, to the poor and everything. The slaughtering of people. I mean, you study that God willed that? He's not responsible, but yes. How could he be doing something in that? Do you see how wicked it is? The Bible answers that. Joseph. Genesis 50:20. Joseph.

0: says to his brothers. His brothers come to him and say, look, we know you're going to take your revenge on us. Why? Because that's what they would have done. And they said, just please, just promise us, now that dad's dead, don't slaughter us. And he goes, he's upset because he's like, you don't get it? He's already forgiven them. He's like, that was a really great family moment when I'm crying over there. You don't believe me? What you meant for evil, God meant for good, that many people would be saved on this day. So his brothers got together, and they were jealous of Joseph with an unrighteous jealousy. They hated him. They wanted to see him murdered. It was only two that stopped him from being murdered. And so they say, fine, we'll sell him into slavery, and then he'll live the rest of his life in slavery, and he probably won't even make it. But I can't wait to see Joseph gone. I can't stand him. So sickening to me that my dad would love him more than he loves us. Does he not know how amazing we are? God is doing this. Flip side. I want you, Joseph, to go to Egypt, and I want to use you to be a light, that you will bring your whole nation back to Egypt and take a covering for a time. I will raise you in power. You will be second in command over the whole world, arguably first, because Pharaoh would have done anything he said at that point. And I will use you to humble your brothers, but also to humble the land, the world, to turn to the Almighty God. And I will save Israel because I promised to do something through them to bring the Messiah. God is doing both of those at once. See how God can be sovereign over evil? If I were to take two magnets together, those U-shaped magnets, they have two ends that have the strongest force, and they're called the North or South Pole. And if you place a North Pole to the South Pole, they connect. But if you put a North Pole to a North Pole, what happens? They repel. Well, it's as if God is pushing forward towards his creation. Those that love him immediately come. But those that don't want any relationship to him, they flip and they repel against him. But he is still pushing them in the direction that he wants, although he's not responsible for them flipping themselves around and fighting his will. You could say, well, God willed me to sin. Yes, but you're still responsible. God willed me to not be a believer. Yes, but you're still responsible. See, this is important for the Christian, because you need to understand, when you are facing evil in your life, what is God doing behind the scenes? This leads us to our third point, is God's will is good. God has to be in full control. Otherwise, he's not God. We don't influence him on salvation. We don't influence him on letting those that are justified in not repent. They made their bed with the wicked, and he is justified when he skips over them. But that God is still sovereign over evil. So when you have the rug pulled out from under you, you can still stand. And I know people in our congregation have been through very trying times. And I know there are people out there that are going through very trying times. And you could do one or the other. You can turn yourself to the Lord and grasp him and close in and use that to grow you closer to him and pull yourself to him like a magnet from the north to the south pole. Or you could turn yourself around and repel him and complain.
1: In Paul's final months, he wrote his disciple Timothy in his second epistle of chapter 4, verse 1, I solemnly charge you in the presence of God and of Christ Jesus, who is to judge the living and the dead, and by his appearing and his kingdom, preach the word. Be ready in season and out of season. Reprove, rebuke, exhort with great patience and teaching. For the time will come when they will not endure sound doctrine, but wanting to have their ears tickled, they will accumulate for themselves teachers in accordance to their own desires, and will turn away their ears from the truth Christians are neglecting their first love, to know Christ, to love Christ, and to proclaim his word from the rooftops. There is a famine in the land of sound, verse-by-verse expository preaching from the pulpits across the world, and Shepherd's Gate Bible Church is dedicated to seeing a revival of it. The church needs the whole counsel of God, all of the Bible, for all of life, and is dedicated to spreading the great truths of doctrine to all those who have ears wanting to hear. Shepherd's Gate Bible Church wants to see the church rescued from the culture of Babylon, have family worship thrive in the home, and for believers to fall in love with the Word of God. 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

0: world where more and more people decide what's right and wrong based on how they feel. 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If emotions alone define truth, then who decides why murder, theft, or violence are wrong? 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
4: 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Hello, and welcome to The Prophetic Voice of Our Time, where we focus on the voice of prophecy, which is the testimony of Jesus Christ. Our host, Christina Sasso, is a senior pastor at Freedom Fellowship Church. Let's hear what she has to say to the body of Christ.
5: God bless you for tuning in. Hello, this is Christina Sasso of Freedom Fellowship Church and Sons of God Ministries International, and you are listening to the prophetic voice of our time. It has been several weeks since I shared with you, and during those times, the Holy Spirit has been giving me visions, insights, and understanding on what he is doing on the face of the earth and what he's about ready to do. And he gave me several instructions to the body of Christ. So I wanted to really encourage you to take things seriously and be proactive in your walk with the Lord. Be proactive with God's promises. It is impossible to please God without faith. And what we believe, it produces corresponding action, okay? Time is of the essence. And if there are no major changes that are happening in your ways of doing things and the way you approach and see things, you have a lot of catching up to do. And please take action before it is too late. And you have to keep up with the rest of us who believe God and take the kingdom of God by force. We are not waiting on God. God is waiting on us to follow our instruction, to follow his word, and to trust him to do things his ways. Or else, we will get replaced. God is not going to wait on us. So, there are many things to address. So, let us get started, okay? And I want you to share these prophetic instructions to everyone that you know, so that it can spread, okay? And also, you can subscribe to youtube.com/SOGMI and follow us and join us in our live stream services so that you will be able to keep up with what we've been doing and what God is doing in our lives, and so that you'll do the same, okay? Last Wednesday in our Wednesday services, the Lord had me focus on prophetic instructions for the body of Christ here in the United States as a warning, and for the body of Christ in the Philippines, especially Freedom Fellowship Church and its affiliates. We have churches now with our affiliates. We have been covering about 6 or 7 provinces already in the Philippines, and now we are expanding the Empower Leader, Empower Nation Ministers Training and Conference all over the southern part of the Philippines, where the revival in the Philippines will manifest first. So you're talking about, it used to be a predominantly Muslim region, okay? Now the Lord have been increasing our numbers, the body of Christ. So we're winning them. We're winning them by being kind and merciful to them, by giving them the great news, okay? But here it is, and we need to be sober. We need to take things seriously. In the Philippines, the people are so hospitable. They find a way to really have a good time. They sing all the time, and I always joke about, even some of them don't have any business in singing. They sing anyway, and they always have smiles on their faces. And they're one of the most hospitable people on the face of the earth and hardworking. Those are the many, many gifts and godly or goodly characters of the Filipino people. One thing is very, very blatant every time I go there. The nation of the Philippines, God has bestowed upon that country many, many blessings, natural resources, hardworking people, and we have some of the best beaches in the world. And of course, we always enjoy the music and the food. But one thing is very, very blatant and a cause of concern and a burden for me ever since we started the Empower Leader, Empower Nation training and conferences in the Philippines for 20 years now. It's amazing, and it's amazing how many thousands of people got saved and hundreds of thousands of people that got empowered. But the poverty is something that you can see everywhere, and many sufferings. It seems like the rich are getting richer and the poor are getting poorer. And at the same time, there are many corruptions in their government, political corruptions. So the main issue as far as why the people remains in poverty, actually they're languishing in poverty, is because of corrupt political leaders and wicked spiritual leaders. I say wicked because many of them are in for themselves instead of obeying the Great Commission and taking care of the people. Well, this ministry started changing that, you know, one life at a time. And now the Lord is increasing our number, especially in the southern part of the Philippines, and also in 2 provinces, Zambales and Pangasinan provinces. We continue to increase our numbers, okay? But this is a warning on how to get out of poverty. The spiritual leaders in the Philippines need to focus in their assignment. They need to focus in obeying God and attending to the needs of the people, of their congregation. So the issue there is poverty, and God is holding the spiritual leaders accountable, okay? In Deuteronomy chapter 28, verse 43 to 48, this is what's happening in the Philippines. And at the same time, it's a warning for the body of Christ here in the United States not to let this thing happen to this country, okay? We have a responsibility. Okay, Deuteronomy chapter 28, verses 43 to 48. All of us Christians have heard about Deuteronomy 28. It is the blessings and the cursings that is laid out to the nation of Israel by prophet Moses. Okay, so here it is. This is what's happening in the Philippines. Starting with verse 43. The foreigners who reside among you will rise above you higher and higher, but you will sink lower and lower. That is pretty serious. 44. They will lend to you, but you will not lend to them. They will be the head, but you will be the tail. All these curses will come on you. They will pursue you and overtake you until you are destroyed, because you did not obey the Lord your God and observe the commands and decrees he gave you. That is sovereign. What is the main thing? Is to preach the gospel of good news, not to raise money. And to prepare God's people for the works of service. That is discipleship. Okay? So let me go back to Deuteronomy 28, verse 46 now. They will be a sign and a wonder to you and descendants forever, because you did not serve the Lord your God joyfully and gladly in the time of prosperity. Therefore, in hunger and thirst, in nakedness and dire poverty, you will serve the enemies the Lord sends against you. He will put an iron yoke on your neck until he has destroyed. For the body of Christ here in United States, Deuteronomy chapter 28, verse 47 is one thing that we need to repent and make corrections. Okay? Verse 47. Because you did not serve the Lord your God joyfully and gladly in the time of prosperity. Okay? And in Proverbs chapter 1, starting with verse 23. If you had responded to my rebuke, I would have poured out my heart to you and made my thoughts known to you. Why are you not hearing from God? Review and meditate on this verse. Proverbs 1:23. If you had responded to my rebuke, I would have poured out my heart to you and made my thoughts known to you. But since you rejected me when I called, and no one gave heed when I stretched out my hand, since you ignored all my advice and would not accept my rebuke, I, in turn, will laugh at your disaster. I will mock when calamity overtakes you. Okay, and it went on. We don't want that to happen. We need to obey God. We need to make things personally. Don't compare yourself to others. Don't give any condition, but do the right thing yourself. You must choose whom are we going to serve. I must choose every day that whom I'm going to serve. Okay? So it is important for us. Okay. And of course, Proverbs said, in Proverbs chapter 3, verse 9, it is important. It says, honor the Lord with your wealth. With the first fruits of all your crops, then your barns will be filled to overflowing and your vats will brim over with new wine. What did the Lord said? You did not serve me and honor me, obey me gladly and during the times of prosperity. Then you'll become the tail and not the head, and foreigners will rule over you. The Lord have been merciful, and it was breathtaking to see how close we got for this country to go bankrupt. And I'm not talking about finances, morally, and everything. And it comes. Thank God that He intervened. But we must make the corrections right now, starting with our hearts. We need to correct, make adjustments, and obey what the Holy Spirit is saying to us. And at the same time, by the Word of God, we know what to do. You know what to do, what is right. If you're not sure, you can always ask the Holy Spirit. And you always consider the heart of our God. If it brings God all the glory, and if it will benefit His people, and you will be blessed too, then it is from God. We must know the heart of God, okay? And we don't want for United States of America to fall, okay? We need to obey. It depends on the body of Christ, especially the spiritual leaders, to make the correction, to repent if necessary, and embrace the major changes that will jolt the entire world. But it is good. And now, the prophecy when I was in Florida that I released, and I called the team and I released it over this radio and our Sunday services, that the winds of change have come. And the Lord repeated it three times. The winds of change have come. The winds of change have come. And it says it will be like a tornado, a very powerful tornado, that it will uproot, take out wickedness, corruptions, anything that is from God, and expose them. And expose them to the light, but they will be uprooted, that no one will be able to stop this, because it is by the hand of the Almighty God. It is a great news for the body of Christ. If we make the corrections, if we follow God's instruction to the letter, it will be a blessing to us, because when we emptied ourselves from the cares of the world, then God will bring in more increase to your life. The more you expand, the more you get rid of those things, even practices, which are the world's ways, and bring in and implement God's ways of doing things, more blessings are coming, okay? This is going to happen every week. We have a new instruction, and we have a new blessings, promises from the Almighty God. And I am seeing the manifestations of this in the body of Christ, especially with Freedom Fellowship Church. And I always encourage the team and you, our radio listeners, to take action on what is going on, okay? Now, we need to be proactive. We don't react to things. But I must address what is happening with some of the wicked political leaders in Washington, D.C. that are being dealt with right now, okay? I'm going to address what is happening with former Congressman Swalwell and a former gubernatorial candidate for the state of California. You know the story. It is being covered 24/7 nonstop. For us, the body of Christ, do not gloat. Do not engage in mockery. Don't even say that he deserves it, that you want everybody go to jail. Like I spent so many times in the first year of President Biden, I spent so many times on my knees in prayer just to nullify and pull down what the body of Christ are saying, that he's going to die, that this is going to happen, and that is not from God. So now I must address this again. Don't get involved with mockery, because in Proverbs chapter 24, verses 17 to 20, it says, do not gloat when your enemy falls. When he stumbles, do not let your heart rejoice, or the Lord will see and disapprove and turn his wrath away from him. Do not fret because of evil men, or be envious of the wicked, for the evil man has no future or hope, and the lamp of the wicked will be snuffed out. Instead of joining many in mockery and wanting this person to go in jail and this person to go in jail, you know, exposure and what happened to him, for me, in the eyes of God, God is grieved, but he is holy and just. Don't you think it is time for us to have more compassionate and merciful? Isn't it time to pray for his salvation? Isn't it time for us to pray that he will get saved and introduce a very loving and a merciful God? Because right now, there is no hope for him except our Lord Jesus Christ. So where is the heart of God falls into this? We know that. Ezekiel 33:11. As surely as I live, says the Lord, I do not enjoy in the punishment of the wicked. This is a punishment. And if that is your brother or loved one or a son, you will see things differently. Or if that is you, do you want all of your sins exposed for the whole world? and they laugh at it? As it is now, he stands alone. But God wants us to win him over, and if it is possible for him to get saved, which is more than likely, that he will be restored, that there is hope for him. So my dear brothers and sisters, stop it, okay? Don't enjoy it, because if that is you, you would want somebody to stand next to you no matter what. And that is our loving and merciful God that we serve. So let us pray and agree with me that Swalwell, even Gonzalez in the state of Texas, that they will repent, that they will get saved, that they will have hope in the future, that they will be restored, so that God can wipe away all their sins and they have a new beginning. Okay? So that is where the heart of God is. And I'm just telling you, do not gloat. Do not engage, but continue to pray and ask the Holy Spirit what he wants you to pray and do and continue to do the right thing. So now, we don't want the curses that are contained in Deuteronomy 28 to come upon this country, to come upon the body of Christ. From what we have right now, let us start honoring God. Let us take care of our physical body. Let us honor God with our wealth, whatever it is, however small it is, that we will be a good steward of the little things that we have been faithful on, the little things that we have right now. And once we are faithful in little things, it is the principle of Jesus that laid out. Then you'll be faithful in much. Okay, that is in Luke chapter 16, starting with verse 10. Okay, so all of this, on what is happening, we cannot use the knowledge that we have, the previous training that we have, and even the resources that we have. They're not enough. The only way that we can be a part of this great move of God, especially in the leadership position and the transfer of wealth, influence, and affluence, is to sanctify ourselves. We need to guard our heart. We need to watch what we say. It is the spiritual purification that we must do in order for us to qualify it. And because this is overwhelming, when you finally see what God has for you, it's overwhelming. It is impossible to be able to do those things. Okay? And in 2 Corinthians chapter 12, verse 9 says, "My grace is sufficient for you, for my power is made perfect in weakness." So in our weakness, God is strong. We don't have to be concerned whether we're qualified or not. When God called you, God never makes mistakes. You understand that, okay? Romans 8:26. "In the same way, the Spirit helps us out in our weakness. We do not know what we ought to pray for, but the Spirit himself intercedes for us with groans that words cannot express." So, I'm running out of time, so let me follow it through, or Joshua will, the instruction. So, whatever you receive from the Lord and whatever the Word of God says, follow your instruction to the letter. And those conditions that are contained in your personal prophecies, review them, meditate on them, and meet those conditions. Again, Proverbs 3:9, honor the Lord with your wealth. And pray, spend time with God. And concerning the transfer of wealth, influence, and affluence, continue to ask God for wisdom. You need the wisdom from above so that you'll know what to do at the right moment and you make all the right decision, because you are now implementing God's ways of doing things if you're led by the Holy Spirit. I repeat, your experience, resources, and training will not be enough for you to manifest your inheritance or be a part of the transfer of wealth. Why? We've never been here before. Transfer of wealth has been believed. It's in the Word of God. has been believed, confessed, and claimed by the people of God for many generations. But now, beginning this month, it is implementation, receiving from God. It is receiving those things that were promised. And every time we get matured in certain level, then God will manifest His purpose and your inheritance in that area. Okay? Psalm 111 verse 10. The fear of the Lord is the beginning of wisdom. All who follow His precepts have good understanding. To Him belongs eternal praise. This is also in Proverbs 1:7. Keep this in mind. The transfer of wealth and you handling resources. Remember Proverbs 3 verse 19. By wisdom, the Lord said, the earth's foundation, the Lord laid the earth's foundation. By understanding, He set the heavens in place. And there's more about wisdom in the book of Proverbs. I'm running out of time. Please follow this instruction. Spend time with the Lord and be fruitful all the time. Okay? And in the name of Jesus, I release forth the manifestations of your healing in your physical body and in your mind in the name of Jesus. The Lord has healed you already at the cross, you and I. Now we are going to walk and talk that we are healed already and that manifestation is on its way. It will be over real soon. And now, once it manifested, the Lord is going to use you to release, to deliver others by your obedience and preaching the word from their captivities. God bless you for tuning in. Until next time.
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15: Some brokenness drives some people into alcohol and drugs. There's some brokenness drives some people into anger, to even toward God. There's still others who may be driven to false religion and godless ideologies. Hannah's brokenness drove her to the knees of prayer. Hannah's brokenness drove her to the altar of God, not bitterness or revenge. Hannah's brokenness drove her to the prayer closet.
14: Welcome to Leading the Way for a lesson from Dr. Michael Youssef, shining a bright light on the beauty that can shine through brokenness. Everyone experiences difficult seasons in life, and today Dr. Youssef introduces you to Hannah, revealing how, instead of turning her anger to bitterness, Hannah took her brokenness right to the feet of the Savior. It's a valuable lesson that changed the trajectory of her life and can do the same for you. So listen along with me as Dr. Michael Youssef begins an episode of Leading the Way Audio that he's called Living a Life of Prayer.
15: Turn with me, please, to 1 Samuel chapter 1. First, I have to tell you about the tale of two wives. That woman that I'm going to focus on today, named Hannah, which means favored or gracious. Either word can mean that in Hebrew. This woman was truly gracious. She was selfless. She was thoughtful. Although her name could mean favored, as I told you, but she was far from feeling favored. She was inwardly broken at her physical inability to conceive a child. And as we look at her life, you will see that she was favored by God, even when she did not know it. That she was favored by God, and God revealed His favor to her after her brokenness. Hannah was one of two wives of Elkanah. The other wife was named Peninnah. Even though Elkanah favored Hannah over Peninnah, perhaps because she was gracious in spirit, but Peninnah was able to have children and Hannah couldn't. There's a possibility that Elkanah took Peninnah as a second wife because Hannah could not have children. We don't know that. What we know for sure is that there was an intense and painful relationship between those two women, the two wives. Look at verse 6 with me. 1 Samuel 1:6. Hannah's rival provoked her till she wept and could not eat. Year after year, this gracious woman was taunted and tormented by Elkanah's second wife. And what Elkanah's response? Men, are you listening to me? I don't want you to miss this. I don't want you to miss Elkanah's response. It's really important. I'm going to show you. This is a very hard lesson I cannot say I have learned, that I am learning. It's a tough lesson. Verse 8. Elkanah said to Hannah, "Why are you downhearted? Don't I mean more to you than 10 sons? Read my lips." That is a no-no. What is he doing? He guessed, like most men, he aimed at fixing the problem. We men are fixers. We just have to fix every problem. When our daughters were teenagers, and whenever they come and mention a problem, as soon as they want to talk about the problem, I'm already having half a dozen answers to their problems. I got solutions. Man, I've always been full of solutions. And I would give them half a dozen. Would you do this? Well, no. What about this? And what do you do this? What about this? No. What about this? Man, I made it worse. Until my wise wife said to me, "They just want you to listen. They want you to listen." Men of God, listen to me. Whenever your wife is hurting or downhearted, the last thing she wants to hear is how good you've been to her. When she's burdened, when she's sorrowing, when she's heartbroken, she needs empathy. She needs understanding. She needs prayer. Not self-patting on the back. Trying to fix her sorrowful heart makes absolute sense to us men. It does. In fact, when we are down and discouraged and we're with another man in company of a good and godly man who gives us an answer or gives a help us out to think through things, we immediately perk up. But that's our logic. That's not how women feel or want most of the time. Question. What do wives need when they're emotionally down? They need your silent presence. That's difficult. I know. No words, no advice, no solutions, no fixing of the problem. And listen to this. Prayer on her behalf and asking God to bring her comfort is a great way to minister to her. But even in the rare times when she does not even want you to pray aloud, pray silently. All right, I'm going to move on. Now, you got it? Guys, you got that? Amen. You see, there's one thing I need to say that before I get back to the passage about polygamy, the pagan practice of multiple wives. The Bible always records the practice of polygamy. Did you get that? They record it, but never endorsed it. Not once. In fact, the first reference to polygamy in the Bible is in Genesis chapter 4, when a man by the name of Lamech married two wives, Ada and Zillah. Lamech, the first polygamist in the Bible, was the descendant of the first murderer in the Bible, Cain. After Lamech, we see polygamy happens again and again and again in the scripture. Yet, the Bible never once commended it. Not once. The Bible never once portrayed it in a positive light. In fact, in every case, without exception, these relationships cause grief and conflict for everyone involved. As a result of Abraham marrying Hagar, Sarah's maid, what happened? We have 3,000 years of conflict between the descendants of Ishmael and the descendants of Isaac. Jacob's polygamy created bitterness among his children until Joseph was sold into slavery. David, oh my goodness, David, his polygamy brought about murder and rape and violence, even among his own children. And what do I say about Solomon? He married so many wives, but what they did is they turned his heart away from the Lord. And we ended up, for the last time, of a unified Israel. Nowhere in the scripture do you find example of polygamous marriage that is healthy, harmonious, and commended by God. Here, Elkanah's polygamy, or polygamous marriage, we see the same corrosive forces at work. Elkanah was a Levite. You know what the Levites are, right? They're the priestly tribe of Israel. But he was not a good family priest. But our focus is not on Elkanah. It's on Hannah's prayer of brokenness. Our focus is on how God replaced the years that are eaten by the locusts. Now listen carefully. There's something really, really important here I don't want you to miss that probably even a few years ago would not have made sense. At this point in Israel's time, in Israel's history, it was a time of social upheaval just like ours. Why do I say this? Because in that historical context, it was the time of the judges. This was the time when the nation of Israel has lost its biblical moorings, just like our country. It was a time of moral confusion, just like we're experiencing now. It was a time when Israel drifted aimlessly, just as we do now. It was a time when Israel lost its moral and ethical rudder, as our time is now. It was a time of national division and bickering, as our time is now. It was a time when they were truly leaderless, as we are now. In the book of Judges, we hear that again and again, that everyone did what was right in their own eyes. Everyone did what's right in their own eyes. In other words, like our times, they said, I have my truth, you have your truth, there are no absolute truth. They viewed all religions to be equal in value. Idolatry was rampant. Pagan religious practices were practiced by God's people more than the Ten Commandments. They worshiped Baal and Ashtar and Moloch more than they worshiped Yahweh. Oh, they worshiped Yahweh one day a week, but the rest of the week they were worshiping all these other gods. Even the priests of Israel were engaged in many corrupt practices. And that is why Elkanah practiced polygamy, which is a pagan practice. But I need to hasten to say, and I really do, I hope that you take heart, that in the darkest of times, whether we get darker or not, it doesn't matter. But in the darkness of time, the sovereign God will intervene and he will do what he does best. He is a delivering God. We don't know that God is raising a Samuel somewhere in this time of darkness and despair. Peninnah was cruel as Hannah was gracious and kind and thoughtful. No doubt, Peninnah's sharp tongue caused Hannah to stain her pillow with tears every night. I don't know about you, but you may have someone like that in your life. You may have someone somewhere in your orbit. Someone whose tongue is sharper than a surgeon's scalpel. Someone whose words wound you deeply. Listen carefully, please. Let Hannah's ultimate outcome be truly an encouragement to each one of us who are in that situation. You may have made mistakes in your early life, and you are paying for it now. You may have engaged in a relationship in the past that has caused you untold pain and suffering now. Even though your situation is different from Hannah's, but you may identify with her regret. I want to remind you I don't want you ever forget, don't ever forget, don't ever forget that the sovereign overruling God is the same God who ministered to Hannah can minister and bless you today. You may have acted in the flesh instead of the spirit. You may have jumped into a situation with both feet instead of praying. You may have tried to improve God's will instead of obeying it. You might have tried to accelerate God's timetable instead of waiting on Him. What you need to do is this. Listen carefully, please. Start thanking God that He's the God of second, third, fourth, fifth, and untold number of chances. You need to thank God for His forgiveness. You need to start thanking God for

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3: After they celebrated the feast, Hannah went to the altar to pray. Eli the priest, whose family was messed up, they call it dysfunctional these days, I call it messed up. His own family was messed up. He was in his usual place. In deep anguish, the word of God said, Hannah prayed to the Lord, weeping bitterly, and she made a vow. Lord Almighty, if you will only look upon your servant's misery and remember me and not forget your servant, but give her a son, then I will give him to the Lord for all of his days. This is the very first prayer by a woman recorded in the scripture. Now, it doesn't mean that there were godly women who have prayed before her or since, but this is the first one to be recorded in the scripture. These other prayers were not recorded. I am absolutely convinced that we are going to be astonished when we get to the other side of glory to heaven, and we'll see how many answered prayers, that God answered prayers as a result of these nameless and faceless women of old. Absolutely convinced. I can categorically tell you that the reason I'm serving the Lord today is because of my mother and my sister's prayer. St. Augustine of Hippo credited his salvation to the prayer of his mother, Monica, who prayed for him daily, daily, never give up one day, for his salvation. Now we call him St. Augustine. John and Charles Wesley, who transformed England for Christ in the 18th century. It was because of the faithful hours that Susanna Wesley, their mom, has spent in prayer for each one of them. Only in heaven will we know how many millions of answered prayer because of the prayer of faithful, godly women. Before I run out of time, I need to tell you several things. Very important aspects of Hannah's prayer before I get to it in absolute details and look at the ingredients of that prayer. Her prayer was unspoken. Her lips were moving, but she made no sound. She was not trying to be eloquent or profound or articulate. She prayed out of deep anguish. Look with me, please, verses 12 to 18. 1 Samuel chapter 1. Eli the priest assumed that she was drunk. Isn't that amazing? Isn't that amazing? You know, read the scripture. It reveals human nature the way it is. It's amazing how easily we can misjudge people. How easily we impugn their motives and jump into the wrong conclusions. He thought she was drunk. Another aspect of Hannah's prayer is that she made no attempts to draw attention to herself. My goodness, listen to me. This is a breath of fresh air in this age of victimhood. It's the age of woe me and feeling sorry for ourselves. Hannah was not trying to impress anyone. She was not trying to draw the sympathy of anyone. She was not manipulating anyone's emotions. Why? Because she knew there's only one person who could answer her prayer. She knew there's only one person who can give her all the power and the help she needs. There's only one person who could do the impossible. Only one person who could hear even her silent prayer. You know, I often take huge comfort in the words of the Apostle Paul in Romans 8:26. In the same way, the Holy Spirit helps us in our weakness. When we don't know what we ought to pray for. But the Spirit Himself intercedes for us through wordless groans.

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8: Or let me say this, others today in the church say God looked ahead and his foreknowledge and he waited to see if you were going to say yes. If God waited to see if you were going to say yes, who's in charge? You or God? God doesn't change. And if we in any way cause some type of change in God, then he can't be God. What do I mean here? Well, we know one verse that sticks out is Jesus Christ is the same yesterday, today, and forever. And we know that he added humanity. His humanity, of course, he grew up, right? But his deity never changed. We don't do anything to hurt God. There are anthropomorphisms in the Bible, so God's right arm or his eyes that go to and fro around the world. We know that God doesn't have eyes. Yes, in Jesus' humanity, he adds eyes. But I'm talking about God in the triune God without the humanity that was added. We're talking about God is spirit. He doesn't have a right arm. He doesn't have eyes. So those are anthropomorphisms. There's also a thing called anthropopathisms. What are these? These are human emotions applied to God so that we can understand him a little better. See, God has to baby talk us. He has to kneel down. Because we don't understand. God, you understand that he's never hurt, sad, depressed? What about these scriptures where it says that he is? That's an anthropopathism. What about, have you heard that text where it says God repented that he ever made man, or regretted, depending on what translation you want to go with, in Genesis 6, after he looks down and he sees that the world has turned against him? Well, the Bible's very clear later on in Numbers 23, 19, same author. You know what Moses, who wrote that passage, also says? God is not a man that he should lie, nor a son of man that he should repent. Has he said and he will not do it? Or has he spoken and will he not establish it? God is not changing. But when his presence falls on those that are wicked, it reveals his holiness on how to deal with wickedness. When it falls on those that are righteous and turn to him, it reveals his holiness and how he rewards righteousness. But we don't hurt God. We don't cause God pain. Now, I know that's hard for us to understand. It's also hard for every theologian to have ever existed to understand. But it's our best way of seeing, because if we in any way influenced God, influenced his emotions, and caused him to change, God would be no longer operating in himself, but operating under what we want. So we have to understand that. Is God just a robot? No. No. And I would say, when Jesus came and he experienced human emotion, I bet you his anger was more than we could ever experience. His sadness was more than we could ever experience. But even in the Godhead, on towards his holiness falling and showing his wrath, his indignation towards those that reject him, blaspheme his name, and hurt God's people, it's fiery. And we see a glimpse of that, of what hell is laid out for us in Scripture. So God is not a robot. But God does not use his foreknowledge to look ahead and see what you're going to do and then save you. God is going to save you because it's his will. God is going to leave you behind because it's his will. Stephen Charnock writes, if his foreknowledge depended upon the things, then the existence of the things did precede God's knowledge. He's saying nothing influences God. And I'll just share even more so of how this is important, but follow me here, is this actually was the leading proponent of the Reformation. One of the captains of that was arguably Martin Luther. And he argued that the Reformation was the battle over God's sovereignty. When we say sovereignty, is no one can influence his will. No one can influence him. Exactly what he wants laid out. Martin Luther writes later in his life, and he had a lot of writings. And he says, regarding collecting my writings in volumes, he says, I'm quite cool and not at all eager about it because I'm aroused by Saturnian hunger. And he's referencing the god Saturn in the Greek mythology that ate all their children. He says, I would eat all my books. Except, he says, I'd rather see them all devoured, for I acknowledge none of them to be really a book of mine except perhaps the one on the bondage of the will in the catechism. Why is the bondage of the will so important to him? Because it's all about what man cannot do and what God did.
9: He goes through scripture after scripture, arguing against Erasmus, who was trying to change the Roman Catholic Church from the inside, and Martin Luther was kicked out, and he never wanted to start the Protestant. It wasn't a new church. It was the true church coming out of it, and he didn't want to start something new, but he realized it's so corrupt in Roman Catholicism that you have to get out, and one of the biggest things is God sovereign or is he not? Can you influence his will, or does his will influence you? And if you go throughout scripture, you'll see all the commands. I'll start with one. Be holy, for I am holy. Okay, Christians, go. Hard, right? Okay, unbelievers, go. It's impossible. Guys, how many times have you sinned since you woke up this morning? Don't say it. This is how much we need our God. This is how important for us to know him. Do you see if we would influence his will? It would be like, well, it'd be like a corrupt administration taking an auto pen and signing for a president. We're corrupt. We can't influence him. If we influenced him in any way, we'd lead him astray. Man does not influence God's will, but he influences us. And Gottschalk fought this specifically in The Limited Atonement and others, is that God's atonement was perfectly for those he chose to save, he brought from death to life, and he rescued. Ephesians 2 talks about how we were dead in trespasses and sin. Well, some would want to say, well, I wasn't really dead, I still had the ability to choose. Do you know that if you had the ability to choose on your own, that you deny that Adam and Eve really died in the garden?
10: In Paul's final months, he wrote his disciple Timothy in his second epistle of chapter 4, verse 1. I solemnly charge you in the presence of God and of Christ Jesus, who is to judge the living and the dead, and by his appearing and his kingdom, preach the word. Be ready in and out of season. Reprove, rebuke, exhort with great patience and teaching. For the time will come when they will not endure sound doctrine, but wanting to have their ears tickled, they will accumulate for themselves teachers in accordance to their own desires, and will turn away their ears from the truth and will turn aside to myths. Christians are neglecting their first love, to know Christ, to love Christ, and to proclaim his word from the rooftops. There is a famine in the land of sound, verse-by-verse expository preaching from the pulpits across the world, and Shepherd's Gate Bible Church is dedicated to seeing a revival of it. The church needs the whole counsel of God, all of the Bible, for all of life, and is dedicated to spreading the great truths of doctrine to all of those who have ears wanting to hear. Shepherd's Gate Bible Church wants to see the church rescued from the culture of Babylon, have family worship thrive in the home, and for believers to fall in love with the Word of God. To hear more of Pastor Abraham at Shepherd's Gate Bible Church, head over to shepherdsgatebiblechurch.com, where you can listen to more sermons, join their email list, send in any Bible questions, or reach out for prayer. 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
9: Did they die or did they not? They had physical death come on slowly. God gave us grace instead of wiping them out, but they spiritually cut off instantly. Now, I believe Adam and Eve had faith and looked towards the Messiah. That's clear in Genesis 3:15. But their will was broken. Their will now entered bondage. Our will is in bondage. And this is what we have to understand, is you can choose to do whatever you want in life, but if you are an unbeliever, there's no way you can get your will out of prison. You can't choose what is light when you love darkness. You will justify darkness. You might be in those wonderful cults that look really nice to other people, or be a top-going citizen, and you look very clean-cut and perfect. However, you are rotten on the inside. Your will is in bondage, and we need Jesus to rescue us. We need the Father's will to rescue us. Jesus is saying in this prayer, by the way, he's saying it's his will, the Father's will. Well, what about evil?
8: Because people will say, well, now God must be evil, right? Because how does evil exist? And are you just determinist? Do you believe in determinism? That means that God is literally doing this and controlling every move you make. And he's forcing you to sin. And he's forcing you to not choose him. And they'll say, well, he saves people that don't want to know him. And he leaves the people aside that do want to know him. Let me just remind you, nobody wants to know God. We saw that in Adam and Eve, didn't we? It's when God frees us that he brings us to this grace that we want to know. He has to bring us alive. That's the difference between being dead and being alive. Well, God in no way is responsible for evil, even though he ordained it. How do we understand this in the Bible? How do we stop our brain from hurting? Well, it will hurt. And it probably needs exercise if it does hurt. Have you ever seen a glass prism? If you hold that up to the light, there's a white light that comes in. And what comes out the other side? Color. A rainbow. Reds and yellows and purples. That is God's will. It's one and perfect. But when it hits our misunderstanding because we're fallen and it comes out in so many different directions, how is this a part of God's will when it's utterly evil? How is this a part of God's will when it causes such suffering? How is this a part of God's will? See, we can only see the different colors right now. We don't see how they connect to one. But the Bible shows us that it is. This leads us to our second point. One is that no one influences God's will, but two, that God's will is sovereign over evil and yet not responsible. Now, I'm going to use these terms. It doesn't mean he has two different wills, and some people will use these terms differently, so be careful how I use them. I want you to hear. We call his legislative will and his permissible will. I'm looking at the color red and the color yellow come out of the prism. Still one will, I'm just looking at it from different angles. There's legislative will, which is his instruction, be holy for I am holy. That is commanded to everybody, and everybody is responsible for not obeying. And Paul even says, you don't even need the gospel. You should have looked at creation and repented right away. Of course, we can't without the gospel. We can't without the Holy Spirit. But Paul says we are just that guilty. That is his legislative will. And then his permissible will. Not two wills the same, we're looking at different colors. His permissible will is this, that he has allowed such evil to take place. People will argue, no. God allows libertarian free will of the people. Because explain Satan. Okay? We see evil first played out in Satan and then in humanity. But if God created Satan, did he know that he was going to... Satan was going to fall, even if you go that route. Yes, and God created him and allowed it to happen. This is a wrong view here, but I'm saying is that either way you cut it, you have to get evil back to God. Otherwise, is God not sovereign over evil? Is God running after his creation? Please, please. Is God running around not able to defeat the demons that are up and the devil and his army? Is God submissive to evil? Is he afraid of it? Or does God not know what's going to happen? Is he just kind of, start the clock and then he just does his best to try to keep everything in line and things kind of go out here and there and the fall happened? He goes, oh, I really missed that one. That is not God. And by the way, that's open theism where God doesn't know the future and that comes out of a merit salvation on man. That comes out of not having a true understanding of God's will. God is sovereign over evil and not responsible for it. If you want to argue that there's a libertarian free will, that man can choose to do anything outside of God's work, well, if you set up a line of dominoes and you put one down, they're all going to knock over. But libertarian free will does this. It goes and removes a bunch of patches of dominoes, and God hits it, but he's waiting for you to put the domino back because he's like, I'm just going to let them do whatever they're going to do. That's not how it works. How is God not responsible for evil? This is a great question. When you live your Christian life and you sin, did God make you sin? No. When you do something righteous, did God make you do something righteous? No. But he's doing it through you. There are so many Christian paradoxes in the Bible. Explain the Trinity. Go ahead. One God, three persons. And person's just the best word we could come up with. Persona. It's okay that we have these Christian paradoxes, but what we don't want to do is downplay God's sovereignty and his will over evil and upplay man's influence over his will. If you were to toss a life saver onto the water, it would float where it wants to float. But it's still connected to the boat. As someone that is dishonoring the Lord, he's still connected to God as he still floats where he wants to, but he's still not separated from his will. God created us as secondary agents to live out the choices that we're going to make, although we're still tied to God. Now, I know this is hard for us to grasp, but it's very important. If you stick with me and we'll see, and we don't have clear vision now, but in heaven we'll have 20/20 vision and we'll see all those lights come back into that prism and see that beautiful one bright light of God. Now, how can God be doing a work in such evil? Study what's happening right now, the harm that's being done to children and trafficking and women and the fraud and the corruption, to the poor and everything. The slaughtering of people. I mean, you study that God willed that? He's not responsible, but yes. How could he be doing something in that? Do you see how wicked it is? The Bible answers that. Joseph. Genesis 50:20. Joseph says to his brothers come to him and say, look, we know you're going to take your revenge on us. Why? Because that's what they would have done. And they said, just please promise us, now that dad's dead, don't slaughter us. And he goes, he's upset because he's like, you don't get it? He's already forgiven them. He's like, that was a really great family moment when I'm crying over there. You don't believe me? What you meant for evil, God meant for good, that many people would be saved on this day. So his brothers got together, and they were jealous of Joseph with an unrighteous jealousy. They hated him. They wanted to see him murdered. It was only two that stopped him from being murdered. And so they say, fine, we'll sell him into slavery, and then he'll live the rest of his life in slavery, and he probably won't even make it. But I can't wait to see Joseph gone. I can't stand him. So sickening to me that my dad would love him more than he loves us. Does he not know how amazing we are? God is doing this. Flip side. I want you, Joseph, to go to Egypt, and I want to use you to be a light, that you will bring your whole nation back to Egypt and take a covering for a time. I will raise you in power. You will be second in command over the whole world, arguably first, because Pharaoh would have done anything he said at that point. And I will use you to humble your brothers, but also to humble the land, the world, to turn to the Almighty God. And I will save Israel because I promised to do something through them to bring the Messiah. God is doing both of those at once. See how God can be sovereign over evil? If I were to take two magnets together, those U-shaped magnets, they have two ends that have the strongest force, and they're called the North or South Pole. And if you place a North Pole to the South Pole, they connect. But if you put a North Pole to a North Pole, what happens? They repel. Well, it's as if God is pushing forward towards his creation. Those that love him immediately come.
9: But those that don't want any relationship to him, they flip and they rebel against him. But he is still pushing them in the direction that he wants, although he's not responsible for them flipping themselves around and fighting his will. You could say, well, God willed me to sin. Yes, but you're still responsible. God willed me to not be a believer. Yes, but you're still responsible. See, this is important for the Christian because you need to understand when you are facing evil in your life, what is God doing behind the scenes? This leads us to our third point, is God's will is good. God has to be in full control. Otherwise, he's not God. We don't influence him on salvation. We don't influence him on letting those that are justified in not repent, they made their bed with the wicked, and he is justified when he skips over them. But that God is still sovereign over evil, so when you have the rug pulled out from under you, you can still stand. And I know people in our congregation have been through very trying times. And I know there are people out there that are going through very trying times. And you could do one or the other. You can turn yourself to the Lord and grasp him and close in and use that to grow you closer to him and pull yourself to him like a magnet from the north to the south pole. Or you could turn yourself around and repel him and complain.
10: In Paul's final months, he wrote his disciple Timothy in his second epistle of chapter 4, verse 1. I solemnly charge you in the presence of God and of Christ Jesus, who is to judge the living and the dead, and by his appearing and his kingdom, preach the word. Be ready in season and out of season. Reprove, rebuke, exhort with great patience and teaching. For the time will come when they will not endure sound doctrine, but wanting to have their ears tickled, they will accumulate for themselves teachers in accordance to their own desires, and will turn away their ears from the truth. Christians are neglecting their first love, to know Christ, to love Christ, and to proclaim his word from the rooftops. There is a famine in the land of sound, verse-by-verse expository preaching from the pulpits across the world, and Shepherd's Gate Bible Church is dedicated to seeing a revival of it. The church needs the whole counsel of God, all of the Bible, for all of life, and is dedicated to spreading the great truths of doctrine to all those who have ears wanting to hear. Shepherd's Gate Bible Church wants to see the church rescued from the culture of Babylon, have family worship thrive in the home, and for believers to fall in love with the Word of God. 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
2: With

0: read about that encouraged me. His name was Lieutenant General William K. Harrison, the most decorated soldier in the 30th Infantry Division, rated by General Eisenhower as the number one infantry division in World War II. General Harrison was the first American to enter Belgium, and he did it at the head of the Allied forces. This man was so decorated that he received every medal possible except the Congressional Medal of Honor. He was honored with the Distinguished Silver Cross, the Silver Star, the Bronze Star for Valor, and the Purple Heart. He was one of the few generals to be wounded in action. When the Korean War began, he served as Chief of Staff in the United Nations Command, and because of his character and self-control, was ultimately President Eisenhower's choice to head the long and tedious negotiations to end the Korean War. General Harrison was a soldier's soldier. He led a busy, ultra-busy life, but he was also an amazing man of the Scriptures. When he was a 20-year-old West Point cadet, he began reading the Old Testament through once a year and the New Testament four times a year. General Harrison did this until the end of his life, and even in the thick of war, he maintained his commitment by catching up during the 2 and 3 day respites for replacement and refitting which followed battles, so that when the war ended, he was right on schedule with his reading of the Scripture. When, at the age of 90, his failing eyesight no longer permitted his discipline, he had read the Old Testament 70 times and the New Testament 280 times. It is no wonder that the people who knew him said he was a man of godliness and wisdom, and his wisdom was so incredible that people would come to him almost like they came to Solomon to ask his advice on just about any subject you can imagine. And the Lord used him for 18 years to lead the Officers' Christian Fellowship. What I learned from his life is twofold. First of all, that it is possible even for the busiest of us to read the Bible if we really put our mind to it, isn't it? Just something we got to decide. God has given you a will. He's given you determination. You set your mind on a goal and you can do it. There's no question about it. Some of you say, well, Pastor Jeremiah, I'm up in years and I've never read the Bible. So what? Start now. Just make up your mind to do it. Sit down and write out a plan. Get your little one-year Bible if that's what it takes, or get a reading schedule and just say, hey, I'm not going to die before I read the Bible. I'm going to read the Bible and I'm going to stay alive till I get it done. Amen? Not only can you read the Bible when you're busy, but Harrison also teaches us what can happen when your mind is properly programmed. You get the Word of God in your mind, and it will change every area of your life. It'll change your family. It'll change your spiritual life, your professional life, and all the problems that you face will have a new picture, a new twist. And you can come to understand what the psalmist meant when he wrote about the treasure of God's Word. In fact, he ended his psalm with this prayer: let the words of my mouth and the meditation of my heart be acceptable in thy sight, O Lord, my strength and my redeemer. Do you know how the words of your mouth and the meditation of your heart can be acceptable to the Lord? It's right here. Just get in the book. Make it yours. Study it. Meditate upon it. Make it a purpose in your life. And you can be sure that the meditation of your heart will be acceptable to God. This book can change your life.
1: The series is called God, I Need Some Answers. And we've asked some of the questions that we provide an answer for during this series. And next time we meet, we're going to talk about how do I face my fears. A question that is certainly very prevalent, because in the Bible, fear is mentioned well over 300 times. So God must know we need some help, and he sent us the Scriptures to help us, and we'll talk about that tomorrow and again on Wednesday here on Turning Point. 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Have a great day, folks. We'll see you right here tomorrow.
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12: There are people in hell tonight that wish they could have a second chance, and they wish they could have repented, and they wish they could come back and say, shake their brothers and sisters, mothers and fathers, please wake up. You don't want to come where I am tonight. Once you close your eyes and you take your last breath, it's over. You go to heaven or you go to hell.

0: Welcome to Somebody Loves You Radio, the Bible teaching ministry of Roel Reese in Diamond Bar, California. Thanks for joining us today as we launch a new series exploring what the Bible says about life after death. Roel will begin with a sobering look at what's ahead for those who willfully reject God's gift of an eternal home. And we'll see that heaven and hell are not imaginary places, but actual destinations, and each person must choose which lies in their future. Here's Roel Reese in Luke chapter 16, beginning in verse 19, with our study, Is Hell a Real Place?
1: There seems to be people that don't really believe in life after death. Some people argue the point, is there really a heaven? Is there really a literal hell? And one of the things that we must understand is the Bible says there's appointed time for a man to die, and then the judgment comes in Hebrews. That one of the things that's going to happen is that every single one of us and everyone in the world is going to die one day. And at the same time, people say, well, when you're going to die, what happens when you die? By the way, this is the only place in the Bible, in the Gospels, Matthew, Mark, Luke, and John. Luke is the only one that gives us this text here. Matthew, Mark, and John don't give us the same text here. This is the only place where you find this story, a real story about two people. And what's interesting is that usually when you talk to people and you read a lot of the commentaries, they'll say, well, chapter 16, verse 19 to verse 31 is a parable. This is not a parable. A parable was used by Christ to illustrate a truth concerning what he was teaching on. This is an actual event that took place. We don't know when, because in parables, Jesus never ever used people's names. Never. Here we find two names that he uses. One of the names is Lazarus, and the second name is Abraham. And what's really amazing about this story here is that Jesus is actually teaching and warning, because at this particular time, there were people that didn't really believe in life after death. They believe that when you die, you become non-existent. Some believe that you actually go around in circles. You know, there's a cycle you go through, and then you become what you're going to be in reincarnation. But at the same time, when we come to Christ, there's a flip over that takes place where now we become spirit, soul, and the body or the flesh is dead, speaking spiritually. Because even though the natural man is walking around, the Bible says that while he's walking around, he's dead in sin. And yet, when a person comes to that personal knowledge of Jesus Christ, all of his philosophy and all of his views begin to change as he begins to read the Word of God. Why? Because in the Old Testament, before Christ ever died on the cross, every person that ever died in the Old Testament, they all went to hell. You say, wait a minute. They all went to hell. Yes. Hades. Sheol, the place of the dead. In Hades, there were two compartments that the Bible talks about. One compartment was called Abraham's bosom, and on the other side was the place where the people were being tormented in the fire. And in between Abraham's bosom and the other side where they were being tormented, there was a great gulf that would separate the righteous from the wicked. People say, well, how big is hell? It's huge. But hell itself in the Old Testament, the place called Sheol, the place of the dead, or Hades, was a place when a person would die, his spirit or her spirit, if they had faith in God, like Abraham, Jacob, Isaac, and all of the forefathers before that had come to know God. They would die and they would go into Hades, but they would be in that other side in the compartment, which was called Abraham's bosom. It was a place of comfort, where on the other side was a place of torment, day and night. Let's look at the story and it will speak for itself. Beginning with verse 19. He says, there was a certain rich man who was dressed in purple and fine linen and fared suspiciously every day, which means this guy had the bucks. He had the money. He had all the fashions of that time. And what's amazing, he not only had the money, but he had the home where he lived. It was one of the most beautiful places that he had built. And this guy was a partier. He had parties day and night, always inviting someone to come to his house and enjoy the parties. But then it tells you about a second person, verse 20. And then there was a certain beggar named Lazarus, full of sores, who was laid at his gate. Now, we see the two contrasts. One, the wealthy, the one in comfort, the one that's happy, the one that enjoys life. And then you have the one that has been ostracized by the society because he's poor, he's sick, he has nowhere to lay his head. He's been cast out from society. And he just happens to come to where this mansion is. And he sees people going in and coming out, and he sees that they're always in festivity and having parties, and they're eating pretty good. But he has no food. He has no water. He has nothing. And so he decides to stand next to this gate in the mansion. And look what it says in verse 22. He says, desiring to be fed with the crumbs which fell down from the rich man's table. Moreover, the dogs would come and lick up his sores. So you get this picture of this poor beggar lying down and reaching through the gate as they're sitting on these recliners, pillows, no chairs. And the crumbs that were falling down, he was reaching for them to pick them up so that he could eat. And then you have these street dogs walking by and licking his sores. Because he's full of sores. He's sick. Something happened to him. We don't know what. Nobody is paying attention to him. They're all into themselves. This rich man had the greatest opportunity of helping this poor beggar and giving him something to eat and drink and even take care of him. But he was too busy partying and with his friends. Too busy. Look what he says. And so it was that the beggar died and was carried by the angels unto Abraham's bosom. And the rich man also died that night and was buried. Now, listen. First of all, notice what it says. When a person dies, who comes to get you? The angels. We saw that when Melinda's grandmother was going to die. She died 3 days later after we shared the Lord with her. She accepted the Lord. And she was there, but she wasn't really there. And she was between here, heaven, and between the earth as she received the Lord. It was a total different thing. And it's amazing because the angels come to take you either to heaven or to take you into hell and drop you off in hell. That's what the Bible teaches. And how sad it is when you know a person that is wicked and they go to hell and you'll never see them again. You know. Because they never repented. They never accepted Christ. And I've seen people slip into eternity, raise up themselves, take their last breath, and then the spirit comes out and it's over. That body just sinks down. They're gone. No more. No more. They don't even know where they're heading. It's sad, but it's true reality, my friends. It happens every day. People that are bitter, people that have been hurt, people that have been neglected, people that have suffered, and they blame God for it, and they blame family for it, and they never get out of their bitterness, but they perish in their bitterness, and they go to hell. Look what he says. He goes even further on now. He says in verse 23, the beggar died, the angels came, took him to Abraham's bosom. And then that very night, I could just see it all. The rich man having his party as people are getting to go home, telling to his friends, hey, see you guys tomorrow, man. Great party. And what are they doing? As the poor man dies, his spirit is carried to where? To Abraham's bosom, but his dead body is there. And what are they doing? They're just kind of jumping over. Nobody stops to see the dead man. Nobody. Selfishness again. They're stepping over him. They're going their way. They don't even care. They're just celebrating. Say, tomorrow we'll see you again. And then that rich man closes his gate. The servants come and they give him his night clothes and he's getting ready to go to bed. And he's thinking, tomorrow I'm going to do this. I'm going to do that. He's planning for tomorrow. When it says, tonight your very soul will be taken from you. And that night he lays down and he dies.
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1: And check this out. This is incredible. Verse 23. And the rich man also died and was buried, and being in torments in Hades, he lifted up his eyes and saw Abraham afar off and Lazarus in his bosom. Wait a minute. He never even met Lazarus. He never even met Abraham. How did he know them by name? Is he the consciousness in hell? And what's interesting here is it probably this rich man, because if you had money in that culture, you could actually hire professional mourners to come and mourn for you. And they would bury you the same day you die. So imagine what kind of funeral he had, because he had all the money. But then all of a sudden, here he is, the rich man, waking up in Hades and looking over to the other side, and he sees Abraham and he sees Lazarus. And he knows something is wrong. Look what it says. He says, and the beggar died, carried off, and then Abraham, verse 23, and being in what? In comfort? No, in torments. In torments. In Hades. He lifted up his eyes and saw Abraham afar off and Lazarus in his bosom. And he cried out and said, Father Abraham. Notice he's crying out. He's in deep, deep pain. And he's crying out in pain and saying, Father Abraham. He said, have mercy on me. Too late for that. Mercy? No. Judgment. You see? Have mercy on me. Why? Look what he says, and send Lazarus that he may dip the tip of his finger in water and cool my tongue, for I am tormented in this flame. You see what he says? Hell is a hot place. It's not like the Rolling Stones said, when we die, we're going to rock and roll in hell. There's no such thing in hell. Torments. Torments there. And the worst of men are there, like Hitler and Mussolini and all these people from the past that have been wicked and have killed millions of people. They are there in hell, in torment. And here, look what he says. Have mercy on me and send Lazarus, when he didn't even feed Lazarus. He didn't even pay attention to Lazarus. And now he wants Lazarus' help. Just dip your finger in cool water and put it in my tongue, for I am in torment. Watch this. And Abraham said, son, remember that in your lifetime you received your good things. Now go back and think on your life, how you had money, you had parties, you had everything that money could buy, and yet look where you are today. Money can buy you out of hell. Nobody can be bought out of hell. I don't care how many millions you have. You leave it behind for others to spend it or misspend it. You see? He didn't have nothing. Just his soul. And then what else? Look what he says. You had everything in good thing. And likewise, Lazarus, every evil thing, he was sick, he was in pain, he had no food, he had no water, he had no home, he had no family, and look what it says. But now he is comforted and you are tormented. What a difference. Before you were comforted and now he was tormented. Now look at the difference. A flip over. When he died, totally different. No more pain, no more sorrow, no more death. But he, the rich man that had all the comforts of life, now has no comfort in his life. Not just a little bit. Nothing at all. And watch this. He goes on. And besides all this, between us and you, there is a great gulf that is fixed. You see, he even tells you what's there. There was a great gulf. So the other guys from the other side could not jump over, could not come over. It was a great separation. Imagine being on the other side of hell and looking over to this side and watching these guys being comforted, and you can't be comforted. Like looking through a glass. You can't get to the outside. It's over. And they're only there for a little season because Jesus is going to come and he's going to take them out of there, and then this place is going to be emptied, and then hell is going to become one major place. That's exactly what happened when Christ came. Look what happens. He goes on. He says that between you and us, there is a great gulf fixed, so that those who want to pass from that side, you cannot, nor those from this side can go to that side. You see, there's no help available. It's over. You're there and we're here. And then what? And then he said, I beg you, therefore, Father, that you would send him to my father's house. Now he's making a request. He can smell, he can taste, he can hear, he can remember, he can touch. And now he's saying, you think it would be possible. He still remembers in hell that he has family. Imagine the torment to know that you have family. And what does he want them to do? He wants to rescue them, but it's too late. Watch what he says. He said, I beg you, therefore, he says, therefore, Father, that you would send him to my father's house, because I have five brothers, that he may testify of them, lest they also come to this place of torment. Underline that. To this place of torment. It's not a place of comfort in hell. What is he doing? He's trying to rescue his brothers. Look what he says. I have five brothers that he may testify them. Five is the number of what? Of grace. Interesting. I want you to go and share grace with them. Five brothers. That he may testify to them, lest they also come to this place of torment. And Abraham said, now look at son, listen to me carefully. Look what he says. Then he said to him, again, Abraham said, they have Moses and they have the prophets. Notice, let them hear them. What do you mean? They have Genesis, Exodus, Leviticus, Numbers, Deuteronomy. They have the 12 historical books, the Psalms, the Proverbs, and then the poetical books. And then they have the major and the minor prophets. He says they have it all. And yet, what happened? All they have to do is just read it and believe it. The Old Testament scriptures are there. That's what he said to them. They have the prophets and they have Moses and the law. And then what? And Abraham said, they have Moses and the prophets. Let them hear them. And then he said, no, Father Abraham. Notice his persistency. No, Father Abraham. But if one goes to them from the dead, they will repent. Hey, how did he know about repentance in hell when he never repented here on earth? Full knowledge. Full knowledge in hell. Knowing that I could have repented and I could have been spared from hell. In hell, he realizes that he never repented, but he wants his brothers to repent. That's heavy. To me, this is amazing. That people in hell today just like this rich man here, are begging, are thinking, are going back in their lives and thinking of their mothers and fathers and brothers and sisters that are still alive here on earth and wanting them to get the message, don't come to hell. It is a place of torment. Repent. Come to Jesus. Receive His love. Receive His grace. If not, you're going to end up with me here in hell. That's just not the ultimate place. The lake of fire will follow. Look what he says. He said, "No, my father Abraham, but if one goes from the dead, they will repent." But then Abraham said to him, "If they do not hear Moses and the prophets, if they don't listen to the word of God, and they don't believe the word of God," notice what he says, "then how in the world will they ever be persuaded if someone would rise from the dead?" Is that true? It is true. Why? Because Jesus died and rose again from the dead. And really, how many people in the world today really believe that? They're always just trying to disqualify the resurrection of Christ. That's sad. I mean, here it is, the whole gospel. Showing us that there are people in hell tonight that wish they could have a second chance, and they wish they could have repented, and they wish they could come back and say, shake their brothers and sisters, mothers and fathers, please wake up. You don't want to come where I am tonight. Once you close your eyes and you take your last breath, it's over. You go to heaven or you go to hell.
0: 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And tune in next time for more thought-provoking truths from the Word of God. You'll see that Jesus often talked about heaven and hell, clearly laying out the path to eternal communion with the Lord and His desire for each of us to enjoy eternal life with Him. Here's Raul with the closing comment.
1: And if you go to hell, you will wait until the day of judgment. In Revelation chapter 20, 11 through 15, the white throne judgment, when Christ is going to open the books, and whoever's name is not found written in the book of life will be cast into the lake of fire. This will be their second death. And what did it say? It says where the devil and Satan and the Antichrist, the false prophet, every demon and every foul person in hell and death will be there forever and ever and ever and ever away from the light of Jesus Christ. But not so for the child of God. Not so for the Christian. We will have the light. Jesus will be the light. We will be comforted. No more sorrow, no more death, no more tears, no more of any pain. But we shall be like Him. Why? Because we have put our faith and trust in Jesus Christ and we have been obedient to His word. we will see God again. But before I die, I surely want to see my parents, my friends, and my loved ones come to know Christ before they die. Why? Because this is the only chance they get in this life. No second chances. It's over once you die.
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14: During the Depression, I read one time where banks were only allowing people in some cases to withdraw 10% of what they had in the bank at one time. But God's bank doesn't work like that. You can draw out all you want all the time and never diminish your account. But you don't know that unless you understand the principles in the book of Ephesians. So you want to get the book of Ephesians and get it down good.
4: Welcome to Grace to You with John MacArthur here on AM 630 The Word. Think of the old furniture, paintings, tools, the stuff that hasn't left your garage or attic in years. What if someone told you one of those items was worth millions? Would you leave it in storage? Let it keep gathering dust? Obviously, you wouldn't. Well, if you're a Christian, it's possible you're essentially doing the same thing, neglecting the greatest treasure you have. What exactly is that treasure, and why is it so valuable? And more important, how do you use it? Get answers today as John MacArthur begins a study from Ephesians chapter 1 called Richer Than You Think. Now, that title may have caught you off guard, but it really shouldn't be a surprise that a study from the book of Ephesians would have that word rich in the title. Here's what John had to say about that.
15: No, because the Apostle Paul says, you know, we have the riches of his grace. I love how he kind of starts when he talks about that in Ephesians. We have all blessings, all heavenly blessings in Christ. That's kind of where he starts, that God has blessed us with all spiritual blessings in Christ. That all spiritual blessings? Wow, that's comprehensive, and that is the very intention of the Lord. So we are richer than we think, and I've thought this through my whole life. You know this because we've talked about it, but people don't begin to understand the spiritual resources they have. You hear people saying, you know, God, give me more of this and give me more of that, and I need more of this and the other thing. You don't need more of anything. It's all available. It's all resident in the Spirit. It's all resident in the truth of Scripture. And as you walk in the Spirit and as you read the Word of God, there's this continual outpouring of grace upon grace upon grace, which is the dispensing of heaven's riches into the life of the believer. So you have everything that you need. The infinite blessings of heaven are available to you. Jesus even said, ask anything in my name and I'll give it to you. Well, what a blank check that is. You know, I'm going away, but it's going to be better for you when I go away, he said that night in the upper room. Because when I go away, the Holy Spirit's going to come, and when the Holy Spirit comes, he's going to teach you all things and lead you into all things and bring you all blessings. And so I don't think Christians understand that it isn't that they need something they don't have, it's that they need to know how to access what is already theirs in Christ. And we want to help with that by taking you through the study of Richer Than You Think.
4: That's right, friend. If you're a Christian, you have access to treasure far more valuable than anything this world offers. Learn how to take hold of it as John begins his study titled Richer Than You Think. And here's John with today's lesson.
16: We come for our Bible study to a book that is indeed a treasure of mine and of every believer, the book of Ephesians. Now, just as an introduction, look at the first two verses of the first chapter, and we're going to talk a little around that thought. Paul, an apostle of Jesus Christ, by the will of God, to the saints who are at Ephesus, and to the faithful in Christ Jesus, grace to you and peace from God our Father and the Lord Jesus Christ. And thus does Paul, by the inspiration of the Holy Spirit, introduce to us this marvelous book. There was a lady in American history known as Hetty Green. Hetty Green was called America's greatest miser. When she died in 1916, this is a long time ago, when she died in 1916, she left an estate valued at $100 million. It's a lot of money in 1916. But Hetty Green was so miserly that she said she ate cold oatmeal because it was too expensive to heat the water, to warm it. Her son had a severe leg injury, and it was so severe that she was delaying trying to find a free clinic where it could be treated, and she delayed so long it had to be amputated. Well, that's a strange lady, folks. Die with $100 million in your estate, and your son loses his leg. That's really not understanding how to use your resources. Now, the book of Ephesians is written to Christians like that. You say, well, what do you mean? What kind of Christian is like that? The kind of Christian who doesn't understand the riches that he has in Christ. The kind of Christian who doesn't know how to tap his resources, maybe because he doesn't know what they are, and so he never really finds out how rich he is.
14: If you get a handle on the book of Ephesians, some people have called it the bank of the believer. This is your spiritual checkbook, and every time you write a check out of this bank, your funds are non-diminished. In other words, you can write checks on all the riches of God as often as you want, for as much as you want, and never diminish the account. Is that nice? That's the book of Ephesians. It will teach you who you are, how rich you are, and how you are to use those riches for God's glory. Now, I want you to see that the book is based on this kind of thing, this idea of riches and fullness and inheritance, by just a couple of illustrations. For example, chapter 1, verse 7 talks about the riches of His grace at the end of the verse. Chapter 3, verse 8 talks about the unsearchable riches of Christ. Chapter 3, verse 16, the riches of His glory. So you have the riches of His grace, the riches of His glory, and the riches of His Son. In other words, God is unloading all of His riches in the book of Ephesians. The word grace is used 12 times, and the word grace means God's unmerited, undeserved kindness and favor. Grace is behind all of this lavishness that God pours out. So the word grace is used 12 times. The word glory is used 8 times. The word inheritance is used 4 times. The word riches is used 5 times. The words fullness and filled are used 7 times. And the key to everything is because we are in Christ, that all the fullness of the riches of the inheritance of the glory of His grace is ours. Do you see? Because we are one with Christ in His church, because we are redeemed, this incredible fullness is ours. Maybe the sum of it all is in chapter 3, that you might be filled with all the fullness of God. This is an incredible thought. That literally the believer can be filled with all the fullness of God Himself. That we would know the unsearchable riches of Christ. That we would be able to do exceeding abundantly above all we could ask or think according to the power that works in us. You see, it's all such magnanimous, grandiose concepts. Fullness, riches, inheritance, wealth, resources, all in the book of Ephesians. There are enough resources in heaven to cover all past debts, present liabilities, and future needs and still not diminish your account. That's God's plan. Now, it's all in Christ. It's all because we're in Christ. And if you're not in Christ, you're poor. You're destitute. You're a pauper. You're a beggar. If you're in Christ, you're rich beyond all wild imagination. It's all based on Him. It's not anything we did, not anything we earned. It's all His. For example, in Ephesians, all of our riches are based on these things. His will, chapter 1, verse 5. His grace, chapter 1, verse 6 and 7. His glory, chapter 1, verse 12 and 14. His power, 1:19. His love, 2:4. His good pleasure, 1:9. His purpose, 1:11. His calling, 1:18. His inheritance, again, 1:18. And His workmanship, 2:10. It's all because of Him. It's all that we are in Christ, and thus these things become ours. So, this is your bank book. This is the treasure house. This is where you check out your resources. And in the first, now watch it, in the first 3 chapters, He tells you what they are, and in the last 3, He tells you how to use them. You gotta get it all. You can't spend them if you know what they are, and if you know what they are, you gotta know how to spend them. So the first 3 chapters, the theology of the rich believer, the practice in chapters 4 to 6. And there are other things that are involved, but that's just the main thing. Now, let me go a step further and turn the corner a little bit in your thinking. Just kind of file that category of riches related to Ephesians, and I want to talk about another dimension. It not only talks about our riches, but it talks about the whole idea that all this is ours because we're in the church. Okay? It's all ours because we're in the church. Now, by that, I don't mean that we're Baptist, Presbyterians, Methodists, or we've been catechized or Sanforized or anything else. What I mean is simply that we are in the body of Christ, that we are saved people. We are in Christ. That is the key phrase. In fact, you saw it as we started to read the book in the very first verse. It ends in Christ Jesus. But because we are in Christ and in His church, all these things accrue to us. That's the key. Now, the book then discusses the church. It discusses what the church is, how the church functions, how we function in the church, and it discusses the riches of the church. But the key truth that I want you to get in the book of Ephesians is that the church is presented as a body, Ephesians 3:6. A body. What a metaphor. What's a metaphor? A metaphor is a way of saying something that gives you a better understanding of it. Now, the metaphor is of a body. The church is like a body. That it is this interlinking organism. The church is not an organization. It's not something you just join. It's not a building. It is an organism. We are all one in Christ, and through us pulses the blood, as it were, of the life of God. We're one, inextricably united. And if one believer in the body doesn't do what he's supposed to do, the body malfunctions at that place. And when it malfunctions, and somebody else has to pick up the slack, and the body limps, and that's why the world thinks Christ is a cripple. The body must be whole and complete, and that's why in Ephesians 4 it says, till we all come to the fullness of the stature of Christ. Christ should stand up in full functioning form in his body, the church, just as he did in his human body in his incarnation. I like to call the church body two. Body one was incarnate Jesus. Body two is Christ incarnate in his church. And we should be just as whole and just as full statured as he was when he came in one body. The church is a body. Let's go back to look at the introduction. First two verses. First of all, a double source of authority. Verse one. Paul, an apostle, now watch, of Jesus Christ, by the will of God. It would be enough to say, Paul, an apostle of Jesus Christ. Not if you're writing Ephesians. You've got to say, Paul, an apostle of Jesus Christ, number one. And number two, by the will of God. He brings in the fullness of God and Christ. That's the nature of Ephesians. It's a book about fullness. What can you say about Paul? Starts out the first word, Paul. And we could go on and on and on for months. We won't do it. What can we say about him? He was of the tribe of Benjamin, and I'm sure his dear mother, wanting to pick out a godly name for this little fella, picked the one that was the most well-known Benjamite who ever lived, the first king of Israel, Saul, and she named her little guy Saul. And he went out to become a great rabbi. He was well-trained in the school of Gamaliel. He was a world man. He knew the societies. He knew the philosophies. He knew the scriptures of the Old Testament. He became a very well-known a rabbi, a leader, a teacher, a member of the Sanhedrin. He became the most devout anti-Christian leader in the Jewish community. He hated Christians and he went after them tooth and nail. He was on his way to get some in Damascus when the Lord stopped him in his tracks, converted him, and made him a preacher of the gospel. From there, he went to pastor a church in Antioch after a few years in the Arabian desert. He went to pastor a church in Antioch. He pastored there with four other fellows for a while. And one day the Holy Spirit came in Acts 13, said, separate unto me Paul and Barnabas for the work to which I've called them. And the Lord said to him, get out of here now. You're going to get fulfilled what I told you on the Damascus road. You're going to take the gospel to the Gentile world. And he started on what has to be considered the greatest missionary enterprise in the history of the church. He founded churches in the Gentile world, and the gospel became more than a small Jewish sect. It became a worldwide message. And by the way, the words at Ephesus in verse 1 do not appear in all the manuscripts. In some manuscripts, there is a blank. And there's a reason for that. There is no local mention of any person in this entire letter. There is no mention of any city in this letter. There's no statement about any individuals at any congregation.

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3: Era. They were the scripture writers. They were the ones who laid down the apostles' doctrine. They were the ones who spoke for Christ. They were the ones who spoke divine revelation in those early years. And Paul, that's all he needs for credentials. He doesn't say, Paul, A-A, B-A, M-A, Ph.D., D-D, L-L-D, blah, blah, blah, blah. He doesn't give a list of credentials. He says, Paul, an apostle of Jesus Christ by the will of God. What else do you need? God said, this is my will, Christ called me and sent me, and thus I speak. And that's enough credentials to make everybody sit down and listen. There's no vanity in his heart, there's no self-glory, there's no personal merit. He said, I am what I am by the grace of God. And to Timothy, he said, I was a blasphemer, I was a persecutor, I'm the chief of sinners, I'm not worthy of this, but God somehow counted me worthy to make me an apostle. And he speaks for God. He had a unique call. Jesus stopped him in his tracks on the Damascus Road, blinded him with his own vision of his glory, and then he said, you're my man to go to the Gentiles. He had a unique relation to Christ. He was a bond slave, and he said, for to me to live is Christ. That's all I live for. That's the only thing he knew to do in all of life. He had an incredible commission. He was dispatched. Apostolos means a sent one to carry the gospel. He had delegated power, the power of Jesus Christ. And he always recites this fact. In every letter that he writes, in the very beginning, he says he's an apostle. The only exceptions are when he begins a letter by using his name and somebody else's. Like if he says, Paul and Silvanus unto the church at so-and-so. If he includes anybody else who's not an apostle, he can't use that term. But every case where he just mentions himself, he calls himself an apostle. Because people questioned it. They said he wasn't one of the original 12. How do we know he's for real, etc.? So he always reinforced it. In 1 Corinthians 9:1, he says, am I not an apostle? Have I not seen Jesus Christ our Lord? Which was the basic qualification. You had to personally see the risen Christ. Are not you my work in the Lord? Aren't you proof of it? So it is that God took this man who was a Christian persecutor, persecuting the faithful, turned him around, made him an apostle. And he was double-barreled in his authority. It came from Jesus Christ and the will of God. And those two are always in agreement. And so he states a double authority, the fullness of his authority from God and Christ. Second, we see not only a double-barreled authority, but we see a double designation of believers. And this is very simple. I'll quickly mention it to you. It says at the end of verse 1, the saints who are at Ephesus and to the faithful in Christ Jesus. He calls Christians by two terms, the saints and the faithful. And that covers both sides. From God's side, he's made us holy. From our side, we exercise faith. We are the saints, divine definition, the faithful, human definition. And it is by virtue of being full of faith that we have been made saints. You say, now when you say we're saints, do you mean those little plaster things? No. A saint is not a plastered Christian. A saint is not a canonized Catholic. A saint is not a sanctimonious individual. A saint is anybody who's a Christian. Every one of us have been made hagioi, holy. Every one of us have been set apart unto God in Christ. Every one of us have been made righteous in the righteousness of Christ. We are all saints. From God's side, we're saints. We acted in faith toward Christ. So a double designation of believers. We are the saints. We are the faithful. We have believed in Christ, and he has made us holy. Boy, isn't that a great beginning? So, double authority, double designation of believers, and then a double blessing in verse 2. You knew that would happen, didn't you? Grace to you and peace. There's the double blessing. That, incidentally, was the typical greeting. Grace is the New Testament word, charis. It means kindness of God toward undeserving people. And when they met, they said, grace to you. You say, well, why did the Christians always say that? Well, it was a lovely term. It was like saying, I wish to be gracious to you. But more than that, it had a theological meaning. It meant something to them in their faith. It was a reminder that they were what they were by grace, you see. And then there's another one, the double-barreled greeting. The Old Testament word was shalom.

0: The New Testament word is eirene, and it means peace. Grace is the fountain and peace is the stream. Because I have grace from God, I have peace with God, right? And so that's the other side. So when you go to somebody, instead of saying some dumb thing like, how are you, say grace to you and peace. Oh, wouldn't that be good? That'll just remind folks. By the way, if you start saying that to everybody you meet, they'll pretty soon figure that you are somebody different than they are. Why do you say that? And then you can tell them why you say that. Oh, because I wish to offer you God's grace so that you might have his peace. Huh? And then you can move right in. Grace and peace. It is because of his grace that we have his peace. There would be no peace without his grace. So, double authority, double designation of believers, double blessing, and finally a double source for all the grace and peace. It comes from God the Father and the Lord Jesus Christ. You see all this fullness, double stuff in the first two verses. And you get the idea that you're going to get some tremendous riches coming your way out of Ephesians. It's all from God the Father and the Lord Jesus Christ. Listen, Paul's message throughout the book of Ephesians is this, that you might understand God's grace, that you might possess his peace, because you are a part of his church, and you have at your disposal his infinite riches. This is going to be a fantastic study. I hope you'll get your heart and mind attuned to what God has to say. Let's pray. Father, as we look at the mystery age and we see the tremendous joy that is ours because of all the riches you've deposited in our account, we are reminded to say thank you. We're reminded to express our love and praise. Thank you for the grace that gives the peace. Thank you for making us one body with you as the head and putting at our disposal the riches of all divine resource. Teach us to know who we are, how rich we are, and how to use the riches we possess. For your glory, we pray in Christ's name. Amen.
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1: Romans chapter 8, verses 9 through 18.

The Spirit that lives in us, given by Jesus, allows us the ability, the power to say no to sin. And when we do that, and not until we do that, will we truly experience the fullness of life that God intends for each and every one of us. The consequences of giving in are terrible. Look at verse 13. For if you live according to the sinful nature, you will, not you might, you will die. Now, literally, this is very strong. It says, if you live according to the flesh, you are near the point of death. The problem, of course, is we don't know how near that point of death we might really be. Now, obviously, in these first few verses, Paul keeps repeating himself because he wants to make sure that he's understood. He doesn't want anybody to be without excuse. Well, I didn't understand it, didn't hear it. So he keeps repeating over and over and over. And here's what he's saying. If you live according to the flesh, the result is going to be death. Why is it that we need to be reminded over and over? And again, the answer is because our flesh lies, the enemy lies, the world around us lies, it deceives, and we need not to be caught up in those lies. On the other hand, look at the blessings. But if by the Spirit you put to death the misdeeds of the body, you will live. The previous verse, die is nekron. It means to die eternally. Live is zoe. We talked about it in our study last week. It means to live forever. Because those who are led by the Spirit of God are the sons, and I will add the daughters of God. You know, it's a common misperception in the world that we live in, sadly, even among Christians, that everybody's a child of God. That's not true. You're only a child of God if He adopted you. We're all creation of God. Now, we're not created directly by God's finger like Adam and Eve were, but we're created by the process that God installed in this world. But we're not children of God unless we are rightfully able to be called sons and daughters of God. Not those who say they're Christians, they're not the sons of God. Not those who go to church or who grew up in church, they're not the sons of God. The sons and the daughters of God are those whose lives are controlled by the Holy Spirit. Those are truly the ones that God says are His. Now, I don't know about you, but God's looking out over the edge of time and space. I want Him to know I belong to Him. Jesus said, if you love me, you will obey me. And we kind of just dismiss that because, well, I know He'll forgive me and I know I shouldn't, but, and we have a million different ways to rationalize why we do the things that we know we're not supposed to do. That makes this the most practical part of our Bible study this morning. How can we know beyond any doubt that we belong to God? And the answer is, are we obedient? He's the one leading you, not you leading Him. If you're here and you're really not all that interested in God's plan for your life, Paul wants to strip away any false sense of hope you may be holding on to. And we're going to see in a moment that God wants us to have a sense of assurance, a sense of security in our relationship with Him. Imagine for a moment Jesus is leading a big pack of people. Are you in that group? Are you following Him? He did say, to be my disciple, you must deny yourself, pick up your cross, Luke adds the word daily, and follow me. By definition, a follower of Jesus Christ is the son or the daughter of God. Some of us are like that stray sheep, you know, we're always wandering away on our own and find ourselves getting into trouble. And that's why the presence of the Holy Spirit living in us is so valuable, because when we start to stray, He convicts us. And we spend a lot of time in the book of Romans, especially in the very first study in chapter 8, about conviction versus condemnation. And conviction is so warm, it's so tender, it's God demonstrating just how much He loves you and how much He wants for you, and He's calling you to come to Him. And if He convicts you and you respond, it's because you are a son or daughter of God. Can you lie without feeling dirty? I always use lying as an example because it's a sin that even most Christians think is not that big a deal.
Well, everybody lies. What's the big deal? Rahab lied and she made Hebrews 11. And by the way, she lied because her faith was brand new and weak. Not because she had great faith. Can you lie without feeling dirty? Can you do things that you know God doesn't want you to do without feeling conviction? You see, that's what really demonstrates whether or not you're a son or a daughter of God. Here's another sort of off the specific context test. How do you feel about God's Word? Are you excited about God's Word? Is your Bible part of who you are? In a moment, we're going to find out that we're adopted. That means He chose you because He wanted to. We're going to find out we're adopted, but do you know the one who adopted you? And there's no way to know Him at all without being a student of your Bible. That's the revelation of Jesus Christ. Who He is, what He's all about, what He wants for you. And the person that says, well, yes, I'm a Christian, but you know, I really don't have much time for the Bible. And you'd be surprised, maybe you wouldn't, but I think you'd be surprised at how many people say that very thing. Well, you know, I just don't have much time for the Bible. They don't know Jesus. It's impossible to know who He is. And if you don't know Jesus, it's impossible to know the Father. Now, again, there are situations where people are really saved, but they don't know they're saved by a stranger, and they keep Him a stranger. When I introduce this Bible study, I talk about all the different things that people call me. You know, the woman who calls me Daddy, she didn't call me Daddy the first time she saw me. But see, that's what relationship is about. Relationship is about getting to know one another, learning that you can trust one another, examining the character of somebody. And that's where the intimacy begins to develop. How do you feel about God's Word if you are just a casual observer of the Word of God? Then you're not able to enjoy what I'm about to share with you in the remainder of our time together. Here's why it matters so much. Verse 15. For you did not receive a spirit that makes you a slave again to fear. Now the idea is in confession, conviction of the Holy Spirit. We're not afraid of being judged because God makes grace available to us. His Spirit is living in you, and we don't expect judgment from Him because He died to save us. And inspires gratitude and hopefully a very quick U-turn when we find ourselves sinning. And I think that's a real benefit of becoming a son or a daughter of God. We're not afraid of our Father. The world is afraid of Him. But we're not afraid of Him at all because, here's the blessing, but you received the Spirit of sonship. God chose you, in most cases, when you wouldn't even have chosen you. That's how much He loved you. God loves you. He chose you, not because you added anything to His kingdom. The same author in 1 Corinthians says that He chose the foolish things, the shameful things, the despised things, even the things that are not. See, that's a list I qualify for. And He chose me anyway. I grew up with my grandma singing a song. Somebody got a little doggy in the window. Who chose that doggy in the window? And she would tell the story. She said, imagine this little cute puppy, and he wants to go home with you, and your mom won't let you have the puppy. Well, I'm the puppy. You're the puppy. God chose you when He didn't have to. You know, I always grew up playing sports, and tell you what a sense of humor God has. The sport I was the best at, the most natural talent in, was basketball. Go figure. Now, I played college baseball, so I was a good athlete. But basketball, I was really good. But don't be shocked here, I'm also really short. So nobody chose me when we were choosing up sides for basketball.
Now, later when they found out I could play, they would start to choose me. But at the beginning, you choose up sides. I was always like the last guy standing, because who wants a little short guy? God says, Ron, you can star on my basketball team. He chose me. And he chose you. And I emphasize that because I want you to have a sense of your own value to God. Because too many of us, we think, oh, there's nothing I have to offer. I have no value. I can't contribute anything. God says, I choose you. I adopted you. You know what that means? It means that he wanted you. It was part of his plan. You know, truth is, we're stuck with our blood family, aren't we? You know, when my mom brought me home from the hospital, my brother, older brother, he's 3 years older than I am, he didn't have the opportunity to say, you know, Mom, Dad, I'm taking back. You know, you're stuck with your siblings. You're stuck with your earthly parents. Now, tragically, a lot of us, including me, didn't have a kind, loving, gentle, or tender father figure in our lives. Many of us were betrayed by the people that we were supposed to be able to trust. Well, that's why this is so special, so precious. Because God said, look, I've seen your pain. And I've seen what you've suffered through. And I choose you. And too often we're trying to figure out, well, why would you choose me, God? I can't understand why you would love me. Don't ever ask the question. You know, if it was a human, we wouldn't want them to change your mind. No, God doesn't change his mind, but just settle in the peace that he loves you and that he chose you. We've been adopted by God because he wanted more kids. And he thought you were perfect. And it says, and by him we cry, Abba, Father. Now, the best transliteration of this in English is the word daddy. That's why I started this Bible study the way I did. This is daddy. We can call him daddy. Now, I'm using human language. God does not have a lap, but he's our father. It means that we can figuratively run to him and sit on his lap when we're hurting, when things are overwhelming. We can run to our daddy in heaven. He's not a mean, old, stern father figure in heaven. He says to his son, come to me, you who labor and are heavy laden, and I will give you rest. His arms are always open. You know, when my two boys were really, really young, I worked a lot, and they would hear the car, and they'd come running. Daddy, daddy, daddy. They'd come running to their daddy. Now, when they got to be 12, 13 years old, they stopped doing that. But you see, we never have to stop doing that. You can be 20 in this room. You can be my age or older in this room. And he still wants you to come to him. Daddy, daddy, daddy. He wants us to have that kind of a relationship where we can come to him for no other reason than he wants more than anything else to spend time and eternity with you. We've heard people say, well, God's too busy for my prayer requests. Mine aren't that important to him, to your daddy. What's going on in your life is the most important thing in the universe. And that's why he chose you. That makes you special. Even when you have a hard time thinking of yourself in that way, God chose you. And you can call him daddy. Now, I'm just inadequate to explain the level of intimacy that invites us into. Not only have we been chosen by the Father, Creator God, the Most High God, our approach to him is just the word daddy. Abba, as you know, is the Aramaic word for father. It's an intimate term. In English, the only equivalent is the word daddy. It means that when we're in trouble, it means that no matter what we've done, we can still come to him. It's sort of like a child who is having nightmares and they run into mommy and daddy's bedroom. Daddy, daddy, I'm scared. And you lift up the covers and your child comes in and drifts off to a peaceful sleep.
That's what God has for each and every one of you. We can count on our daddy to take care of us. It also means, because of who he is and how he feels about you, we can be eager, quick to confess and repent. Now, I've had people tell me when I use this term, I don't pray to daddy. I pray to my father. I pray to Jesus. You know, you've heard me pray. But this is not disrespectful. I've heard people accuse me of being disrespectful. This is the highest and deepest level of respect and assurance possible, because it's what he desires. It may make you feel strange. It may make you feel a little bit weird. But this is the relationship and the level of intimacy that he wants with each and every one of us. This is the word that was so special to Jesus, because this is the word he used when he cried out in the Garden of Gethsemane to his daddy. If there's any way this cup can pass from me, nevertheless, thy will, not my will, be done. There's even more. Look at verse 16. The Spirit himself testifies with our spirit that we are God's children. Assurance. You don't call a total stranger daddy. The fact that you have this kind of approach to God, this kind of a relationship with God, is the assurance that you really do belong to him. You know, before I got saved, I used to talk about God a lot. I even prayed. But it's nothing like now, because I didn't know him. I had no approach to him. Now, he is the first person I go to when I'm in need. If I'm afraid, if I'm hurting, if I'm troubled, he alone is the person I go to for comfort or direction. Sometimes even for just emotional support. I don't rely on anyone else for this, not even to Paula. Because when I'm hurting, when I'm troubled, I need to run to him so that I don't cause her to be more troubled or to be more afraid. That's not all of the benefits. Verse 17 is another one. He said, now if we are children, then we are heirs, heirs of God, and co-heirs with Christ. I had you highlight the co-heirs, because that's the significant portion of verse 17. Now the significance is that it means, and this doesn't make any sense, this is sort of like heaven's math. This means we all get everything that Jesus has. It's not divvied up. You know, there's billions and billions of adopted kids. You get a share, you get a share, you get a share, you get a share. It doesn't mean that at all. It means that we all get it all. If you ever watch a television show like America's Got Talent, there's a $1 million prize at the end. Now, Paul and I, we're pretty smart, so we can figure this out. When there's somebody there and they win, one person, and they win, they get $1 million. But there's some dance troupes and some other things where there's like 50, 60 people on the stage. And the first thing Paula thinks is, boy, that won't be very much money for each of them. In heaven, we all get it all. Now, that makes no sense. Again, that's heaven's math. But that's the promise that we've made. We are joint heirs, heirs of God and co-heirs with Christ. But we also share in something else. And this is where we're just going to touch on this and come back to it next week. If indeed we share in his sufferings, in order that we may also share in his glory. You know, when we become Christians, we don't get to choose only the good stuff. We all get it all. We live in a fallen world, and the reality is there's pain and there is suffering, there's disappointment and heartbreak in this world. And we're all familiar with it. And too often, we look to Jesus as sort of a panacea against that pain and suffering. Paul, writing to the church at Philippi, said we get to share in the fellowship of his, Jesus' sufferings. Now, if we're going to take a vote, how many of you want suffering? There'd be no hands. How many of you want blessing? We'd all raise our hands. But without the cross, there's no glory. Alan Redpath has written a wonderful commentary on 2 Corinthians, and the title of it is Blessings Out of Buffetings. In other words, without the buffetings, there's no blessings at all.
But you see, that's what Paul reminds the Romans, that, yeah, you get all those wonderful benefits, but there's also the additional benefit of when you go through those difficult times, he will be with you. And I remind you that the Apostle Paul knew a lot about suffering. Everywhere he went, people tried to kill him. He was beaten. Read 2 Corinthians 12 about all of the things he had to endure. If indeed we share in his sufferings, that's what following Jesus is all about. It's about being blessed, but being blessed even in the times that we're suffering. But on the way to those blessings, we're all going to experience some pain and some suffering. And that's why we need this heavenly perspective. Verse 18 says, I consider that our present sufferings aren't worthy to be compared to the glory that will be revealed in us. We've got to be able to see that high. In other words, we can't just see the pain that we're in. We just can't see the suffering. We have to see above, where Christ is seated at the right hand of God. Paul, in these two verses, brings together two seemingly incompatible ideas, suffering and glory. Ray Stedman, who I recommend highly as a Bible commentator, he's with the Lord. All of his stuff is free. You can get online, the Ray Stedman Library. He wrote this. He said, suffering and glory seem to us like pouring ketchup on ice cream or adding maple syrup to a tuna sandwich. Isn't it true? We want blessing, but nobody wants to suffer. But here's what we've got to be mature enough to understand, that suffering is just part of life. Suffering is what deepens relationships. Suffering and having the Lord with us, having a daddy in heaven who, figuratively speaking, we can call, climb up on his lap, it helps us to thrive during those times of suffering. Most of us are quick to embrace the glory and even quicker to reject the suffering. But we all get it all. Please read ahead. We're going to come back to these two verses next time. And let the Lord prepare your heart. For now, I really want you to leave here knowing God. Why would we have to suffer? Because it's in the times of sufferings that we hold on more tightly to Jesus than any other time. You know, the reality for all of us, things are going good. You know, we kind of play it fast and loose with the Lord. It's okay. I got this, Lord. But when we're suffering, we're like Mary Magdalene holding on to Jesus when he was risen, thinking he was the gardener. Woman, let go of me. I've not yet gone to my father and your father. She had a death grip. Well, that's the death grip we need, especially in times that are good. Especially in times of blessing. Most of us, in times of pain and suffering, will have no trouble holding on to the Lord. And because he's your daddy, he'll never say to you, as he did to Mary, woman, let me go, because the work has been completed.

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8: Thank you for joining us. As believers in our Lord and Savior, Jesus Christ, it is vital that we possess the mind of Christ. How do we do that? By consistently studying and applying God's Word daily. We are compelled to let the mind of Christ be in us and assures us that as the children of God, we can have the mind of Christ. 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
9: Amen. Have your Bibles, turn with us. We're tracking right through 1 John, and this morning we are on 1 John chapter 2, verses 1 through 6. We've already given you the introduction to John. We've had a quiz on that introduction. We preached through chapter 1 of 1 John already, and now we are commencing with 1 John chapter 2, verses 1 through 6. 1 John chapter 2, verses 1 through 6 is what we'll be laboring this morning to the glory of God. And there you'll find these words. My little children, these things I write to you so that you may not sin. And if anyone sins, we have an advocate, the Father, Jesus Christ, the righteous. And he himself is the propitiation for our sins. And not for ours only, but also for the whole world. Now by this we know that we know him if we keep his commandments. He who says, I know him and does not keep his commandment is a liar, and the truth is not in him. But whoever keeps his word, truly the love of God is perfected in him. By this we know that we are in him. He who says he abides in him ought himself also to walk just as he walked. And from this particular passage of scripture, we want to preach this morning how to know if I'm genuinely saved. What a question. How to know if I'm genuinely saved. Many Christians, even though saved, still struggle with the assurance of their personal salvation. When many believers are asked, are you going to heaven? They respond by saying, I hope so. I think so. Beloved, God doesn't want you to live your Christian life in doubt, in uncertainty, in fear, worry, or anxiety as to whether or not you're saved. What a terrible way to live, being a Christian. And neither does the Lord want you to live a deceived life, thinking you are saved when you're not really saved at all. It is God's desire and my desire as well to see you no longer struggle with this issue, but rather settle the matter today so that you can have a sure spiritual foundation upon which to build your spiritual life to live confidently in your eternal security. The beloved Apostle John begins this particular chapter speaking to Christians affectionately, referring to them as the first three words says, my little children. You should see that in the text, my little children. With a fatherly, spiritually fatherly concern, the aged old apostle often used this expression of endearment to address the issue of sin and their assurance of salvation. This apostle had been walking with God a long time. He was called by the Lord Jesus Christ himself. He had seen Jesus. He was with Jesus when Jesus did miracles, signs and wonders, and he ate with Jesus. He was there. He touched Jesus. He handled Jesus. How can I know without a doubt that I'm genuinely saved? I don't want you wondering about that. As your pastor, I want you to know that you know that you know you know you know you've been born again. And all the demons in hell can't make you doubt the validity and genuineness of your salvation. Because when you know that you're saved without a doubt, then you can minister to others and help them to know and have the assurance of their salvation. But you can't dispense what you don't have. But maybe you have it, but you're so unsure that you can't even dispense it because you're uncertain. So that's a real question that we want to deal with this morning. How can I know without a doubt that I'm genuinely saved? How can I know without a doubt that I'm genuinely saved? Number one, living by what is written in Scripture gives one the assurance of his salvation. Living by what is written in Scripture gives one the assurance of his or her salvation. 1 John chapter 2 verse 1a says, My little children, these things I write to you. Look at that. That's in the first verse. We're coming straight from the text. Little children. There it is, right there. My little children, these things I write to you. Then in 1 John chapter 5, verse 13, annotate that if you will, it says, these things I have written to you. This is the beloved John writing in this chapter, chapter 5. These things I have written to you who believe in the name of the Son of God, that you may know that you have eternal life and that you may continue to believe in the name of the Son of God. You can't say, when you've been born again, you don't say, well, I believed yesterday or 2 days ago, but I don't believe the day. Tomorrow I believe, and the next day I don't believe. 1 year I believe, 1 year I don't. Oh, no. We believe here in the doctrine of eternal security. Once you've been genuinely born again by the Spirit of God, saved by the Lord Jesus Christ, by believing in the atoning death, burial, and resurrection of our Lord and Savior, you believe and you keep on believing. And no one, nothing, no person, no thing, no devil, no demon can cause you to doubt your salvation. Salvation is not based on feelings. You know, some people want a fuzzy feeling. I felt it. I got goosebumps. But goosebumps is not a sign of salvation. Well, I do good deeds. I help the poor. I go to the jails. I feed the hungry, and on it goes. Good deeds are good, and we are saved by the blood of Jesus. And once we save, God required that we do good deeds, but we're not saved by good deeds. Some people say, well, I'm a good moral person. But being a good moral person can't save you. You got people say, well, I don't smoke, I don't drink, I don't cuss, I don't go to strip clubs, I don't gamble. And they can stay up here all day long with 50 things they don't do and still bust hell wide open. Because being a good moral person does not save you. That's right. It's believing in the gospel, Jesus Christ alone, that saves from the guttermost to the uttermost. You can be a good moral person and go to hell. Others say, well, I'm religious. I have religious talk. Praise the Lord. Hallelujah. Ain't he good? When the praises go up, the blessings come down and all that kind of stuff. They know all the spiritual lingo. And you can say all of that and still not know God. You can shout all over the place and not know God. You can wear religious trinkets and crosses and symbols and t-shirts and all and not have a personal relationship with God. You can take comfort in church attendance. Well, I come to church in the rain. I come to church when there are few here. I come to church when all is well and not so well. Good church attendance does not save you. Church membership does not save you. Now, I believe in church membership, and you ought to be accountable and in a good Bible teaching church where you can grow into Christ likeness, using the gift that God has endowed you with to be a blessing to the body of Christ and others in the body of Christ, using their gifts to be a blessing to you. That's the value of in-person worship. But being a good member of a church and having your name on the membership roll does not save you. You can have your name on the membership roll 5 times and still go to hell. Salvation, listen to me closely, and you are listening, I can see it. Salvation comes only from believing and obeying what is written in the Word of God. This book tells you how to be saved. Salvation comes only from believing and obeying what is written in the Bible, the Word of God. 1 John 5:13 says that you may know that you have eternal life. This book, the Bible, will give you the assurance of your salvation when you read it, receive it, believe it, and activate it in your life. Well, what must a person believe to be saved? It's right here in your Bible, and I'm going to give you a number of scriptures You don't have to turn to them. Just annotate them, because these are salvation scriptures. They're not complete, but I want to give you a sense of having some of them so you can reference them as it relates to your salvation. What must a person believe to be saved? And I'm going to be coming straight from the scriptures, and you can use these scriptures till the day you depart to be with the Lord and being a blessing to humanity and those who cross your life, particularly your children and your grandchildren. Ready? What must a person believe to be saved? John 1:12 says, "But as many as received him, to them he gave the right to become children of God, to those who believe in his name." John 3:36 says, "He who believes in the Son has everlasting life, and he who does not believe the Son shall not see life, but the wrath of God abides on him." If he does not believe in the Son of the living God, the Messiah, the Lord Jesus Christ. The Gospel of John, chapter 5, verse 24, jot it down. "Most assuredly, I say to you, he who hears my word and believes in him who sent me has eternal life and shall not come into judgment, but has passed from death into life." What a scripture. John 5:24, Acts 4:12, which says, "Nor is there salvation in any other. For there is no other name under heaven given among men by which we must be saved." No other name, no other name except the name of the Lord Jesus Christ. Ephesians chapter 2, verses 8 and 9 is a great verse on salvation. "For by grace you have been saved through faith, and that not of yourselves. It is the gift of God, not of works, lest anyone should boast." I'm so glad this is a free gift. If we had to pay for this gift, then it wouldn't be a gift. And you'll be talking about how you saved yourself, stinking up the place. Ephesians 2, 8, and 9. I read it again. "For by grace," it's unmerited favor, "you have been saved through faith, trust in Christ alone, and that not of yourselves." Not anything in you can save you. We're just as depraved and wretched as we can be. "In my flesh dwells no good thing. It is the gift of God, not of works." I can't work myself into the kingdom, "lest any man should boast about how he saved himself," which is foolish. 1 Corinthians chapter 15, verses 3 and 4 is a wonderful gospel passage. It says, "For I delivered to you first of all that which I also received, that Christ died for our sins according to the scriptures, and that he was buried, and that he rose again the third day according to the scripture." That's the gospel, my friends. That's what we must believe, my friend. That's the difference between a person going to heaven and hell. That is one of my favorite scriptures right there. "For I delivered to you first of all that which I also received, that Christ died for our sins according to the scriptures, and that he was buried, and that he rose again the third day according to the scriptures." Romans 5:8 says, "But God demonstrate his own love toward us, in that while we were still sinners, a hot mess, depraved and estranged from God, while we were still sinners, Christ died for us." Romans 6:23 says, "For the wages, the payment of sin is death, but the gift of God is eternal life in Christ Jesus our Lord." Romans 10:13 says, "For whosoever calls on the name of the Lord shall be saved." It's not calling on Buddha. It's not calling on Confucius. It's not calling on some popular entertainer or some politician. It's calling on the name of Jesus, crying out, saying, "Lord Jesus, have mercy on my soul. Save me by your blood. I'm a wretch. I'm undone. Come into my heart. Save me like only you can do. For whoever calls on the name of the Lord shall be saved." And then I like this grand passage found in Romans 10:9-10, which says that if you confess with your mouth the Lord Jesus, you got to confess with your own mouth and believe in your own heart that God has raised him from the dead.

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3: In a believer's life, give evidence to his salvation. 1 John chapter 2, verse 1 says, "My little children, these things I write to you that you may not sin." I reiterate, a continual decrease of sin in a believer's life gives evidence to his salvation. My little children, these things I write to you so that you may not sin. 1 John 2:1. There will be a conviction and hatred of sin, which results in a diminishing of sin in a believer's life. When he is growing, when he or she is growing in Christ and living by what is written in the Bible. I reiterate, there will be a conviction. The Holy Spirit will convict you. He will convict you of sin, and you will hate sin, which will result in a diminishing of sin in a believer's life when he or she is growing in Christ and living by what is written in Scripture. As you're growing in Christ and reading your Bible and loving the Lord with all your heart, mind, and soul, there will be a decreasing sin factor in your life. As you've been in Christ 10 years, 20 years, 30 years, you ought to be sinning to a lesser degree now than you were 20 or 30 years ago. If you're 60 years old and you sin in 20 times over, I doubt the validity of your salvation. There ought to be less sin in your life. There ought to be victory over sin because of your walking with the Lord. If you're sinning all over the place, making a mess wherever you go, then something is quite wrong with your relationship with the Lord. There's a decreasing of sin, a hatred of sin, a despising of sin when you are growing in Christ. Thirdly, how do you know that you're genuinely saved? Being confident that the Holy Spirit is our advocate. That's A-D-V-O-C-A-T-E. Being confident that the Holy Spirit is our advocate on earth, and Jesus is our advocate in heaven, gives believers assurance of salvation. Being confident that the Holy Spirit is our advocate on earth and Jesus is our advocate in heaven gives believers assurance of salvation. You see, the Holy Spirit and Christ will help us when we are weak. The Holy Spirit and Christ, they will help us when we are tempted. And when we fall into sin, the Holy Spirit begins to work and God begins to convict us and help us to get back up and to cleanse us so that we can go on and continue to live the Christian life. The Greek word for advocate is parakletos. The Greek word for advocate, you see that word in the Bible, is parakletos. It means a helper. It means a helper. In the Gospel of John, helper refers to the Holy Spirit. In the Gospel of John, helper refers to the Holy Spirit. John chapter 14, verse 16 says, "And I pray the Father, and he will give you another helper, that he may abide with you forever." Also in John 14:26, it also says, "The helper, the Holy Spirit, whom the Father will send in my name, he will teach you all things and bring to your remembrance all things that I said to you." Now, advocate in 1 John chapter 2, verse 1. Y'all hanging with me? Advocate in 1 John 2, verse 1 refers to Christ. It refers to Christ in 1 John 2, verse 1. 1 John 2:1b says, "And if anyone sins, we have an advocate with the Father." Look, Jesus Christ, the righteous. An advocate is one who comes alongside to help. An advocate is one who comes alongside to intercede.

0: to plead or defend the cause of another. Let me say it again. An advocate is one who comes alongside to help, to intercede, to plead or defend the cause of another, just as a defense attorney would do to represent his client. Beloved, be it known to you today that Jesus Christ is our advocate. He is our helper and our defense attorney. And when we sin, Satan, the accuser of the brethren, bring charges against us before the Father. You say, how you know that? Because of Revelation chapter 12, verse 10b, which says, for the accuser of our brethren who accuse them before our God day and night has been cast down. Satan is accusing you constantly. He hates us and he's always bringing evil things about us, true or non-true, and lies before the Father. And even should they be true, Jesus, our defense attorney, steps in on our behalf and says, yes, my child has sinned, but he has confessed his sins, and therefore his sin is covered. That particular sin is covered by the blood. And when God sees the blood of his son, our acquittal is guaranteed and God declares us innocent. All this is possible because Jesus is the propitiation for our sins. Jesus is the propitiation for our sins. 1 John chapter 2, verse 2a says, and he himself is our propitiation for our sin. Now, the word propitiation, say propitiation. Some of you have never said that before, but say it. Try to say it anyway. Propitiation. Propitiation means appeasement. It means satisfaction. Appeasement or satisfaction. The sacrifice of Jesus on the cross totally satisfied the righteous demands of a holy and just God from the punishment of sins. Let me say that again so you can grasp it. The sacrifice of Jesus on the cross totally satisfied the righteous demands of a holy and just God from the punishment of our sins. In other words, God the Father is satisfied with the finished work of his son, the Lord Jesus Christ, who fully, sufficiently, and completely redeemed the sins of his children by taking on the wrath of God in our place, which is called the substitutionary death of our Lord on the cross. 2 Corinthians chapter 5, verse 21 says, for he, Christ, made him who knew no sin to be sin for us, that we might become the righteousness of God in him. 1 John 2, 2 says, and he himself is the propitiation for our sins, and not for ours only, but also for the whole world. Now, I must hasten to say, this verse does not teach universalism. This verse does not teach universalism. You say, what is that? That all people ultimately will be saved. No, many will choose to reject Jesus Christ.
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1: Welcome to another Watchman on the Wall program. I am your host. This is Lees Cutshaw, the crazy lady that does some editing and other mad things with Southwest Radio Ministries and Prophecy in the News. I'm excited today because I get to talk again with Micah Van Hus, who is our executive director of Marginal Mysteries and All Things of the Weird. He always finds interesting aspects that connect them with biblical times. Micah, today we'd like to ask you some questions about your new DVD. You have two new DVDs based on Angels Eternal, your most recent book. Now, I know you're working on another one, but the most recently printed book. Today, we're going to talk about Realm of the Dead. That's a cheery topic. Tell us why you've written about and spoken about Realm of the Dead.
2: Lisa, it's good to be here with you as well. I think you do a great job for Southwest Radio Ministries, not just the mad stuff, as you said. So, Realm of the Dead, it's a partial study of my last year's book, Angels Eternal, War of the Princes. When we get talking about the Realm of the Dead, we cover a number of topics. First of all, what is hell? The English language, the word hell, the King James, the Masoretic translations, they combine three different locations from the Hebrew and the Greek into one word called hell. But it doesn't really do us much justice to combine a bunch of different places into one word. So that's a part of the study. Did you also know that giants exist in hell?
1: Oh,
2: and
1: no.
2: Scripture specifically mentions them in hell, which we're going to study that too.
1: Glad I'm not going to be there.
2: Yes, ma'am. Well, the pre-Christ righteous dead were in part of hell. Depends on what language you're using, but Sheol. Mm-hmm. We'll get into that. The rise of Apollyon, the angel of the king of the abyss that we find in Revelation 9:1. He is intricately involved in this entire story. Here's a fascinating question for everybody. If Satan is the most powerful entity against which we war and God wars, then why is he freely roaming the earth while this king of the abyss is chained up? Well,
1: Ooh. We're
2: going to get into that.
1: Okay.
2: Also, how Jesus has conquered all of these things. So that is a broad overview of the 2 days that we're going to be spending talking about my DVD, Realm of the Dead.
1: All right, let's dive into the depths of this conversation about the differing levels of the underworld.
2: You may think that statement is metaphorical, allegorical, symbolic, but there's actually some truth to diving into the lower parts of the physical earth.
1: Ooh. Okay. I wish I had a little music to throw in right here. Spooky music. Could we just start with, and you've really piqued my interest by mentioning the fact that what we call on Earth today, what we call hell, is actually multiple levels and why. Is that translations, differing translations from differing languages? Tell us about hell and what the Bible actually means.
2: So we need to be careful when we say things like different levels of hell. I'm not talking about different levels. Of course, that would be punishment, different levels of punishment for humans. That's not what it's going on at all. Okay. Three different locations in the underworld or the afterlife, according to Scripture. As we stated earlier, the word hell is an English word, and it doesn't do justice to the original Hebrew or the original Greek. In those originals, what we find, instead of hell, one word, which we see as a underworld punishment for the wicked, the devil existing there, demons and fire, there's actually three different locations in the Greek and Hebrew. Sheol is the first location. In the Greek, it is Hades. So Sheol and Hades is the same thing, just Greek and Hebrew. And then we have Tartarus, which is the abyss or the bottomless pit mentioned in Scripture. And Tartarus is mentioned by name in Scripture once. The third location is Gehenna, which is the lake of fire, which is probably what most people are thinking when they think of hell, at least in the Christian context of sermons and salvation.
1: So, and the lake of fire is from Revelation?
2: I don't know the specific reference for the lake of fire, I'm sorry. But Jesus calls the final punishment, the final separation from God, Gehenna. It was a physical location outside of Jerusalem, a valley where Moloch worship, child sacrifice took place, and Jesus refers to it as a symbol of the final judgment, separation from God. The lake of fire, Revelation is probably correct, but off the top of my head, you got me on that question.
1: Uh-oh.
2: But Gehenna would be the third location. So shall we start with Sheol?
1: Yes, absolutely. And I recall Sheol being mentioned a number of times, at least in Psalms.
2: It's mentioned a number of times throughout Scripture, Psalms as well. The pit, a lot of times when the Old Testament uses the word pit, and at least in the King James, it's translated, it's from Sheol, the Hebrew word. So Sheol is the realm where humans go, or some humans go after death. And before Christ, all humans went to Sheol after death. So Sheol has two different compartments in Sheol itself. That would be Abaddon, where the evil people go, and Abraham's bosom, where the pre-Christ righteous went after death. Samuel, when he died, he went to Abraham's bosom. We know this primarily from Luke chapter 16. It's the story of the beggar named Lazarus and the rich man. And when they both died, the rich man was in Abaddon in torment. He reached up his eyes and he saw Lazarus across the great gulf and said, "Go back and tell my family." He's told that there's a great gulf between where he is and where Lazarus is, so you cannot pass.
1: So, and it's obviously very hot there, because he says, "Dip your finger in the water, come and cool my tongue."
2: Yes, ma'am. And of course, obviously, inside the earth, which I do believe Sheol is in the earth, and we will get to that. I believe Tartarus is in the earth, because Scripture specifically says it. So yes, Abaddon would be where the evil people went and go in Sheol when they die, and Abraham's bosom is where the pre-Christ righteous went when they died. Probably tomorrow we're going to get into why the pre-Christ righteous are no longer there now. The quick answer is Jesus went and got him out of Abraham's bosom during the 3 days in which his body was there. That's Sheol. Hades is the Greek word. It's used in the New Testament, Sheol in the Old Testament. So Sheol and Hades. Also, not only the dead humans in Sheol, but also demons. And demons obviously have some way of transcending from Sheol to the earth, because we have demons roaming the earth. We have demons in Sheol. I'm not going to give it all away now, but eventually in these next two programs,
1: spoiler,
2: we will talk about the demons who freely come out of Sheol towards the end times. Right. And to him was given the key to the bottomless pit. And he ends up opening the pit, and Apollyon comes out, the king of the abyss. The locusts come with him, which are demons.
1: Yes.
2: So we see that this is located inside the earth. It's a fascinating study, and we're going to get to Apollyon maybe today, maybe tomorrow, definitely tomorrow, if not today. So yes, Tartarus is in the earth. Again, as I said earlier, if you read the bottomless pit or the abyss in Scripture, this is also Tartarus, though one time it's mentioned by the name Tartarus. We also see Tartarus in Greek mythology. It is where the Titans, Cronos, the king of the Titans, is cast into Tartarus. The Celebian Oracles is one of the books in Greek mythology that talks about Tartarus and the gods that are cast there. And of course, we know the gods, lowercase gods, as fallen angels. Scripture, God even uses the word gods to describe fallen angels. Psalm 82:1, a number of other locations where God calls the fallen angels gods. And of course, these fallen angels were the gods of the people of old. Yes, in Greek mythology, these titans are cast into Tartarus. And I believe that these are a mirror of these fallen angels in Scripture. And of course, as you alluded to earlier, my book later this year is Mythologies Decoded, Echoes of the Bible, where I obviously talk about the Watchers, who in Greek mythology are the Titans, and they're cast into Tartarus by other gods.
1: We're talking today with Micah Van Hus, not only about his Realm of the Dead DVD, but also his new book coming up, which is called Mythologies Decoded. Please stay tuned for more about that, not only during this couple days of conversation with Micah, but also soon to be seen in print. Micah, we're talking about the differing places or locations that some of us think of as hell, but the Bible is much more specific about these differing locations. We've talked about hell and Sheol and Tartarus. Are there other references to hell that may be actual different locations?
2: There is another, Gehenna. Let's get to that in just a minute. There's a number of other passages that talk about Tartarus and the angels that are cast there. And this gets us a little bit into the Genesis 6 idea of the sons of God saw the daughters of men, came into them, and had children with them. Mm-hmm. There were giants in the earth in those days after the sons of God did that. So these sons of God, the Bnei Elohim is the wording in Hebrew, who are having giant offspring with human women. Now, there are a lot of folks who will, well, there are some folks who will say that, no, that didn't happen. Angels can't do that. And so they'll say, this is the godly human line of Seth, the sons of God, that are sleeping with women. Well, that viewpoint doesn't explain the giant offspring. And neither does it explain why God sends a flood to wipe out a corrupted earth if godly men are having children. So these are angels, and here is more proof. Scripture talks about the angels that sinned in the days of Noah.
1: Yes.
2: Being cast into the pit, into Tartarus, chained up. And it's not just 2 Peter chapter 2, verse 4, which we just talked about. For if God spared not the angels that sinned, but cast them down to hell and delivered them into chains of darkness to be reserved unto judgment. And the next verse, verse 5, mentions Noah and the days of Noah. Jude chapter 1, verse 6, the angels which kept not their first estate, he hath reserved in everlasting chains under darkness, but saved Noah, the eighth person. In Isaiah chapter 24, I believe verse 21 and 22, but Isaiah chapter 24, it prophesies that the Messiah will go down into Sheol, into the underworld, and visit these spirits that made trouble in the days of Noah.
1: Captives in prison.
2: Yes, ma'am. In 1 Peter chapter 3, verses 18, 19, and 20, Jesus does just that. He fulfills that prophecy. 1 Peter chapter 3, 18, 19, and 20, Jesus dies on the cross. His body is in the grave for 3 days, and his spirit is on the earth. And he goes down into the abyss, and he proclaims his victory. It says preached. He preaches in the King James. But he goes and he proclaims his victory over the spirits that made trouble in the days of Noah. So these Bnei HaElohim, these sons of God in Genesis 6, they are not humans. They are these angels that sinned in the days of Noah that Scripture talks about in multiple places. They are the ones that give rise to the giants. Their offspring are the giants, the Nephilim. That kind of wraps up Tartarus, and that will lead us into demons and other things, but let's talk about Gehenna.
1: Okay.
2: The third location of the underworld is Gehenna. Now, this one is maybe in the earth, but I doubt it. Gehenna is the lake of fire. It's what we think of when people are cast into hell after the great day of judgment.
1: Right.
2: So it's not just humans. It's fallen angels, Satan. Scripture never says that demons are cast into Gehenna, but that's my only assumption, that the demons are cast there too, which we're going to talk about demons here in a minute. So Gehenna is the place of final punishment after the great day of judgment. In my mindset, from my studies, you know, I like to think about the weird stuff, but within the bounds of Scripture, if it conflicts Scripture, I don't think of it as a theory. But I believe that God has countless creations, countless planets where he has created beings. I've got no problem with that at all. The Bible is written for us here on earth. Jesus Christ came for us here on the earth because we sinned in the Garden of Eden. We have our story. I don't know why God doesn't have 10,000 other planets. You know, it's no problem for me. So I think of Gehenna as the final place of punishment for all of God's creations after the great day of judgment. Forget all the other creations for us. After the great day of judgment, the angels and unrepentant humans and likely demons will be cast into the lake of fire, which Jesus says Gehenna.
1: And the dragon.
2: And the dragon, also Satan and the fallen angels. So yes, Gehenna would be that place, and that's the third location of the underworld. Again, the English language, the King James Version, the word hell, it kind of combines all three places, Sheol, Tartarus, and Gehenna, into one word, hell.
1: And do you think that at that final time that all the folks who are in the other locations of hell will end up in that pit?
2: I think the people, the dead humans on the earth from Sheol, will be pulled out to the great day of judgment, and the angels, which are in Tartarus, will be pulled out to the great day of judgment. The scripture
1: says
2: that. The
1: great white throne.
2: Right. Not just non-canonical writings that talk about the angels that are bound for 70 generations till the great day of judgment. Scripture even says the angels that are bound there until the judgment. Mm-hmm. So yes, humans will come out of Sheol. Angels will be pulled out of Tartarus for the judgment at the great day of judgment. And, you know, there's probably Sheols on other planets where those beings have died and the dead are awaiting the great day of judgment.
1: I like your theories about other planets, Micah.
2: Well, it's a vast sky, and I have a hard time believing God created it all for us to look at when we can't even see all of it.
1: We are talking, if you have just joined us, with Micah Van Hus, talking about the realm of the dead and his DVD, his new DVD, and he actually has a couple of those. Based on some of his research from Angels Eternal, his book, Micah, what on earth, pun intended, has caused you to focus on these things of the weird, but especially on the underworld?
2: Well, focusing on the weird, I believe, is what God has called me to do. I had the opportunity to do a number of things through my life. God has been great. And here I am after Iraq, after the Marine Corps, after politics. Now I'm writing about the mysteries of God's word. I think God has called me to do this. I love doing it. He gave me a passion for it 25 years ago. God prepares us for the things he has for us. The realm of the dead, it's obviously a partial study of my book, Angels Eternal. It's weird how I'll write books. I'm writing my fifth book right now, and I'll get done with a book. And now I'm working on presentations and videos. I'm like, man, I should have put this in the book. And there's things I learn. It's like, I should have put this in the book, or I should have organized the book a little differently. This is fascinating to me as I really deeply study this stuff, how it all works out. The next thing that leads us into, we've talked a little bit about demons, about giants. Let's talk about the giants that are in hell, because scripture mentions giants being in hell. Before we do this, there's a number of terms for giants in scripture. The Nephilim, Genesis chapter 6, the Gibberim. Gibberim is a little bit looser. It can mean mighty men. It can mean mighty humans, warriors. But the Gibberim is also used to describe Genesis 6 giants, and a few other places, some of the giants. So Gibberim, Nephilim, Rephaim is a race. Anakim is a race, all mentioned in Scripture. The Emim, Zamzumin are races of giants mentioned in Scripture. If you remember, King Og of Bashan was the last of the Rephaim giants. Moses' army killed him. I got to go to Israel 3 years ago now and see the valley of Bashan up near the Syrian border where Moses defeated Og's army. That's weird to say.
1: Og's army.
2: Yes, Og's army.
1: Say that three times really fast.
2: So scripture says Og had a bed of iron that was 18 feet tall and 9 feet wide. Now, whether that's where he slept or where his coffin, whichever it's describing, he's a big man.
1: That's big.
2: And scripture says he's the last of the Rephaim. So we have Rephaim, Anakim, Emim, Zamzumin, Gibberim, Nephilim, and mighty men is a lot of times translated in the King James as mighty men. But if you look at the original Hebrew for mighty men, it's either Gibberim or Rephaim usually. These giants in
1: hell. We'll have a test on this after he finishes.
2: Or you could just buy Angels Eternal or the DVD and you can just look it up.
1: Good idea.
2: So these giants are in Scripture. Isaiah 14:9, hell from beneath, Sheol, hell from beneath is moved for thee to meet thee at thy coming. It stirreth up the dead for thee, even all the chief ones of the earth. Art thou also become weak as we? We're seeing angels and demons are two different things. Scripture does not explicitly state this, so I am going to go outside of Scripture You take this with a grain of salt, however you want to, but there are non-canonical writings that talk about what demons are. The spirits of the giants is the short answer. The giants, when they died during the flood, before the flood, God tells Gabriel to go cause the giants to kill each other off before the flood, and any that are left die in the flood. Non-canonical writings say that when those giants died, giants are half angel, half human. There was no place for their spirits in Sheol, no place for their spirits in heaven, so they are destined to roam the earth. This is Second Temple Jewish literature. Many non-canonical writings talk about demons being the spirits of the dead giants.
1: Mm-hmm.
2: And so they are destined to roam the earth and cause trouble with mankind. They cause war and pestilence with mankind. They do all kinds of evil things oppressing mankind. Again, that's not scripture, so take that however you want, but I believe it's correct history. Doesn't mean it's inspired, but I do believe it's correct history. Because in scripture, what do we see with the demons? They torment mankind. They seek inhabiting bodies.
1: Do you think they're in the world today?
2: Yes, absolutely. Oh, yeah. Oh, yeah. And there's a lot of them in Sheol, too. And again, we talked about in Sheol, I think demons have the ability to come and go from Sheol. That they are on the earth, on the surface, and in Sheol as well, just like Samuel was pulled up in 1 Samuel 28. So we've only got a few seconds left, so we're going to have to finish these thoughts tomorrow.
1: Okay. A great reason to tune in tomorrow to hear more from Micah Van Hus about The Realm of the Dead, which is a new DVD from Micah and from Southwest Radio Ministries. And we're so thankful, Micah, for your having joined us today and introduced us if we haven't heard about them or read about them before. And we've probably read it and not realized we were reading about all these different kinds of creatures, angels, demons, etc., and the differing locations of hell and where they might be. Thank you, Micah. We look forward to talking to you tomorrow on Southwest Radio Ministries, Watchman on the Wall. Thanks, Micah.
2: I look forward to it as well.
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6: Sometimes God presents opportunities to us. 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We call that work. And I meet people all the time who say, well, you know, if God had done that, it wouldn't have been difficult and he would have provided everything. 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I mean, sometimes God will do that, but to demand that God do that all the time would make him your benevolent uncle.
5: 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Before we get to today's message, we want to tell you about a helpful book from Pastor Alan. 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That's 855-577-2255. We're so glad you're here to listen. Today's program is part one of Pastor Allen's message called Breakthrough, Immovable Barriers. 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
6: We're walking through a series on breakthroughs. The real goal is to try to understand the components that are present when God brings breakthroughs. Because I'm very certain that in all of our lives, there are places where we need God's help. Circumstances or places or relationships or decisions where the only acceptable outcome will involve the supernatural engagement of God. It's not a matter of effort or thinking or knowledge or contacts. We need God's help. It's a breakthrough. And so it's worth studying and considering biblical patterns so that we might know how to align ourselves. I don't believe God is against us. I believe he's for us. But frequently, I believe we have to change in order for the purposes of God to emerge in our lives. So we're on a bit of a learning curve in this season. We're going to look at some immovable barriers tonight and how we can move them. I know that's a paradox. If they're immovable, they can't be moved. But God can. But I want to start with our little paradigm I've been inviting you towards, and I'm going to do it a bit more consistently because I think it's necessary. This whole notion that we began back in COVID, which seems like at least a lifetime ago now, of watch, listen, think, and act. Sometimes it's good news, but when you see the truth presented or the wisdom expressed, it puts in stark contrast the foolishness that's been present. And this week, President-elect Trump said, I hope you heard, that if the hostages that were taken by Hamas were not released prior to his inauguration on January 20th, I quote, there'll be hell to pay. I think that is a very appropriate statement. I had a couple of interviews yesterday with friends in Israel, and I can tell you the tone in Israel changed with that statement. But it's not broadly accepted. There are people that say, you know, it's insightful rhetoric. It's ratcheting up the tension. I'll give you my opinion. It's at least an informed one. I've lived in the Middle East and I've been in and out of Israel since I was a boy. And that's been, it's been at least a decade. When the first hostages were taken, when the first American hostage was taken, I looked to the President of the United States to say, they'll be released tomorrow or we will come for you. Forget the Israelis' response. There'll be no negotiation. There'll be no humanitarian aid. You turn loose our hostages. Amen. And that's been absent for well over a year. And the suffering is beyond imagination. So I thought it was an appropriate statement in a season when it's necessary. We will have to see what God will do with that. And another expression that I think that surprises me, but I keep bumping into it, and I'll take just a moment with it. There's been a conversation in our community for some time now about appropriate and inappropriate books in our children's libraries. And I'm continually asked about that. And the answer that is often given to me, or the reason that people say they remain silent, is they don't want to support the banning of books. And I appreciate that perspective. I think it is misplaced. There is a handful. There's two or three dozen books in the libraries that are beyond reprehensible. I mean, they're vile. They're indefensible to put them in the presence of small children. And I don't understand the conversation to be about banning of books at all. I understand the conversation to be around age-appropriate learning. Those books are inappropriate for children of that age, certainly beyond parental involvement and supervision. There's nothing to do with the banning of books. It's age-appropriate learning. We understand this. We don't sell cigarettes in elementary schools. You have to have parental consent if you're under 16 to get a tattoo. And these books are awful. But I think clarify the conversation, express your point, and then there's business that needs to be done. If the people that are serving on the school board are determined to keep those books, once the case has been made clearly and concisely and cogently, then I think they have other business to do. But I think you forfeit your right to lead long-term in our community if you want that kind of vile material in our schools. But I don't think it needs to be the point that chokes every meeting from now until. But you have to be wise enough. Don't bring lists of 400 books that aren't appropriate for the library. And bring the books that aren't your favorite or you don't like or have some expression of witchcraft in them. You're not trying to bring a total worldview change to the library. You're saying there are some books that are so inappropriate, they don't belong before small children. And we've got to be more mature. More than one person's come to me and said they will ban the Bible. Okay. Tell me who you are. I want to know who that is that thinks that's a good idea, because I want to remember. That we're bullied, we're intimidated, we're frightened, we're reluctant. There's a lot of motivations around it, but don't get caught up in the drama and the emotion. There's a set of those books that are completely inappropriate. Make the presentation, stand up for it, and then let's get on with the business that we need to make the decisions. Make sense? Watch and listen, pay attention. I'm tired of the distractions and the subterfuge and the fear-based decisions. Make the right decision in the moment to the best of your ability, and then we'll make the next right decision when we have to. We can do this. We get way heated up about Washington, D.C., folks, until we can bring changes to Middle Tennessee where we live. We want somebody to change Washington, D.C. We don't have the courage to change where we live. You understand that is backwards, right? Change the entire federal bureaucracy, but I don't want to invest the time and energy to change. It's a Hebrew word, meshuga. Means you're crazy. In a God-honoring, Jesus-loving sort of way. So. All right. Keep watching and listening and thinking and engaging. We're going to make a difference. God is moving. We're not doing everything the way it's always been done. There's change afoot. And we're going to need the wisdom of the Lord. And it's not simple. It's confusing. And there are professional confusers amongst us. Tremendous manipulation, deception, lies, rampant. And you need to know the truth. You need the scripture. You need to have it in your heart. You need to know the voice of the Holy Spirit. And my topic is breakthroughs. We got to go. It's the time when God intervenes in our lives. Acts 9:3. I'm going to continue to bring you some samples, examples of this. The scripture is filled with these breakthrough moments. This one happens to be Saul of Tarsus as he neared Damascus. On his journey, suddenly a light from heaven flashed around him and he fell to the ground and heard a voice say, "Saul, why do you persecute me?" This is God initiated. Saul wasn't looking for Jesus. He was looking for Jesus' followers, and he intended to put him in prison. He had no intention of serving Jesus. And Jesus stepped back into time. The last time we saw Jesus was in Acts chapter 1 at the Ascension on the Mount of Olives. We have a little window when Stephen is martyred and he looks to heaven and he sees the Lord. But when we get to Acts chapter 9, Jesus is on the road to Damascus, doing an intervention with one Saul of Tarsus. Just exactly what is it you think you're doing, young man? "Well, I'm not sure, Lord." I think we could all agree it was a breakthrough moment in Saul's life. We say we want breakthroughs. It's a complete career change for Saul. It means he's going to lose his friends. He's not going to be trusted by the community of believers because he's been one of their chief persecutors. It guarantees at least a season of isolation. I mean, there's nothing easy about it. We talk about breakthroughs and we think when breakthroughs comes, it'll all be easy. It'll be like everything gets simple and everything that was confused will become clear and opposition will melt. And that really isn't the biblical pattern typically. There are some places where that's true. I've defined breakthroughs rather broadly. They're those points of deliverance, revelation, insight, understanding, redirection. Those times when God's purposes and plans are initiated in and through us, around us. Brought to completion, revealed, advanced, welcomed, understood. Our ideal breakthrough, I think the one that we pray for, that we imagine, that we dream about, are those points where God intervenes. He responds with a complete solution. And the imagined future is delivered whole and intact. It's like God showing up at the burning bush in Exodus 3 and saying, I've come down to deliver my people, and I'm going to take them to the promised land, and if you'll snap your fingers, we'll all be there. That, I believe, is our preferred, the ideal breakthrough. Right? I don't want any process. I'm not really looking for any learning moments. I want out of pain and into peace. Now. I mean, if I have to wait till tomorrow. But life is seldom ideal. And the Bible shows us that we are frequently delivered out of something, but not brought into what God has for us immediately. We're delivered from Egyptian slavery, but we're not immediately in the promised land. We've got some steps before we get there. We're delivered from our murderous rage against Christ followers, but we don't become an apostle that impacts the world the next morning. We're delivered out of something, but not always brought immediately into something. We're delivered from something, but typically, frequently, our adversaries aren't removed. You see, I think we believe God should deliver us from the pressure, the person, whatever, and they should be totally humiliated, eradicated, eliminated, neutralized. And sometimes God delivers you from those things and they flourish. And then you have to forgive. Because you're standing over there saying, God bless them with the botch and the itch and the scab. Sometimes we need physical healing. And God heals us, but he actually uses a healthcare professional. Well, I didn't want to go to the doctor. I didn't want to make a copay. I didn't want to meet my deductible. I didn't want to deal with that. I wanted God to heal me. Duly noted. If you prayed and you're better, there may have been many, many points of contribution, but I believe God brought healing. He is our healer. I will gladly pay the doctor's bill, but I will very purposefully give thanks to the Lord that he restores my health. Or sometimes God brings healing to our lives, but it doesn't mean that, you know, we're removed from the arena of aging. Christians get weird. It's like we lose our balance. And when we talk about the supernatural, and then we just shut down and go, well, I just don't believe in that. Because we don't want to deal with the messiness of doing life with people. We've got to have the courage to invite the supernatural power and presence of God into the midst of our lives. Or sometimes God presents opportunities to us. They're clearly God opportunities. God initiated, circumstances line up, there's something that presents that is most unlikely and most improbable, but in order to accept the opportunity, it will require significant investment of energy. We call that work. And often the investment of resources, we call that spending money. And I meet people all the time who say, well, you know, if God had done that, it wouldn't have been difficult and he would have provided everything. Well, it's a wonderful thought, it's just not biblical. I mean, sometimes God will do that, but to demand that God do that all the time would make him your benevolent uncle. You'd just be a spoiled kid.
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4: Lessons from Paul is a 90-day devotional. Some of my favorite verses that Paul wrote, a bit of devotional time, and then some place to journal. The goal is to be changed. We want to be transformed by the Word of God and not just informed by it. Saul of Tarsus, a hero of mine, I got to know him as the Apostle Paul, an unrelenting advocate for Jesus in the face of unyielding persecution. 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
5: 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Now, let's get back to Pastor Allen with his message called Breakthrough, Immovable Barriers. Tune in tomorrow to hear part two.
6: I want to look at a breakthrough. The biblical one. I didn't take this one from the Christmas story. We'll do several of those characters, but I thought it was helpful not to limit it to the holidays. I want to look at Joshua's life. Joshua begins his life. When we find Joshua initially in Scripture, he's a slave in Egypt. He knows the sting of the whip from the Egyptian taskmasters. He knows the humiliation of being a slave. Joshua's there when Moses comes in out of the desert and says, "You need to get ready, we're leaving." He sees all the plagues visited on Egypt. He crosses the Red Sea. He sees the Egyptians drowned. He's at Marah in Exodus 15 when the bitter water is turned to sweet. Joshua is Moses' aide-de-camp. He becomes his assistant. So he spends decades with Moses, following Moses' leadership. He sees Moses when he's been spent so much time in the presence of God that he has to put a veil over his face because there's a glow. He knows Moses when he goes up the mountain and comes back with 10 commandments. I mean, he's had a front row seat for one of the most remarkable leaders in all of the presentation of Scripture. But Moses is unable to take the Exodus generation into the promised land. And so at the end of Moses' life, Joshua is the next man up. It's one of the more difficult job descriptions in the Bible. I want you to do what Moses couldn't do. Oh, sure. Then I want to look at a bit of that. Deuteronomy 31 and 23, the Lord gave this command to Joshua, the son of Nun. You know, there's two people in the Bible that were born without a father. Jesus, you know, it's Christmas time. You know the other one? It's Joshua. He's the son of Nun. I didn't go to comedy school. I went to seminary, okay? So, Joshua, the son of Nun, be strong and courageous, for I'll bring you, you will bring the Israelites into the land I promised them on oath, and I myself will be with you. It's an interesting passage in all seriousness. The way it's stated, God says, I myself will do it. It's an emphatic way of making a point. Someone says, you know, did you lock the door at the house? I did. Are you sure? Yeah. Are you positive? I did it myself. I didn't delegate it. It wasn't done digitally. I did it myself. And the message that God gives to Joshua is, I myself will be with you. Now, as wonderful as that is, I would submit to you it's not the answer I would have preferred had I been Joshua. I would have preferred God to say, I will do it myself. Remember the line? We've looked at it with Moses quite a bit in Exodus 3 where God said, I've heard the cries of my people, I've seen their suffering, and I've come down to deliver them. And up until that point, Moses is like, yes. And then God pivots and he says, go, now I'm sending you. And that's when the debate breaks out. That's when the debate breaks out for all of us. And when God is commissioning Joshua in this passage, it said the Lord gave Joshua this command, be strong and courageous. You will bring the Israelites into the land I promised them. And I myself will be with you. Wow, I mean, it's good news, kinda. I mean, God is emphatically asserting, Joshua, you're not going alone. I will be with you. But he's also saying to Joshua, you bring these people in. I think it's a very poignant moment for us. Many of us have been praying for change in moral behaviors and trends and attitudes in education and what's being taught to our children and how we're being led and how marriage is defined and human sexuality and all these things. And we want somebody somewhere to do something. And I believe God is still in the business of saying, I'm sending you. Oh, no, wait a minute. I'll be with you. But I need you to do something. Are you willing? I think it's a component of breakthroughs. Joshua chapter 1, Joshua's getting his instructions again. Be strong and courageous because you will lead these people to inherit the land I swore to their forefathers to give them. Be strong and very courageous. Be careful to obey all the law my servant Moses gave you. Don't turn from it to the right or to the left that you may be successful wherever you go. Don't let this book of the law depart from your mouth. Meditate on it day and night so that you may be careful to do everything written in it. Then you'll be prosperous and successful. Have I not commanded you, be strong and courageous? If you're counting, that's the third time in this passage. That message is given to Joshua over a half a dozen times. Be strong and courageous. You know enough about biblical interpretation. If God says to you, be strong and courageous, how do you feel? Weak, inadequate, and frightened. If you were filled with confidence, God wouldn't say, be strong and courageous. If you're filled with an overwhelming sense of inadequacy and you're frightened, God will say, you're going to need to be strong and courageous. Don't be terrified. Don't be discouraged. Joshua, you look terrified. You're a mess, son. Are you discouraged? Don't be discouraged. For the Lord your God will be with you wherever you go. He's already said it. I myself will be with you. It has to be restated, reasserted. Difficult assignments are not picked up glibly. Christians, we should work to bring better alignment to how we share our stories. Because when we walk through difficult places and we take those first steps of cooperating with the Lord, in my life, I haven't usually taken them with great confidence and glee and shouts of joy. I've taken them rather hesitantly, saying, Lord, I want to follow you, but this seems like a hard way to go.
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2: 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We'd love to see you there in person. 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
12: During the Depression, I read one time where banks were only allowing people in some cases to withdraw 10% of what they had in the bank at one time. But God's bank doesn't work like that. You can draw out all you want all the time and never diminish your account. But you don't know that unless you understand the principles in the book of Ephesians. So you want to get the book of Ephesians and get it down good.
13: 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Think of the old furniture, paintings, tools, the stuff that hasn't left your garage or attic in years. What if someone told you one of those items was worth millions? Would you leave it in storage? Let it keep gathering dust? Obviously, you wouldn't. Well, if you're a Christian, it's possible you're essentially doing the same thing, neglecting the greatest treasure you have. What exactly is that treasure, and why is it so valuable? And more important, how do you use it? Get answers today as John MacArthur begins a study from Ephesians chapter 1 called Richer Than You Think. Now, that title may have caught you off guard, but it really shouldn't be a surprise that a study from the book of Ephesians would have that word rich in the title. Here's what John had to say about that.
14: No, because the Apostle Paul says, you know, we have the riches of his grace. I love how he kind of starts when he talks about that in Ephesians. We have all blessings, all heavenly blessings in Christ. That's kind of where he starts, that God has blessed us with all spiritual blessings in Christ. That all spiritual blessings? Wow, that's comprehensive, and that is the very intention of the Lord. So we are richer than we think, and I've thought this through my whole life. You know this because we've talked about it, but people don't begin to understand the spiritual resources they have. You hear people saying, you know, God, give me more of this and give me more of that, and I need more of this and the other thing. You don't need more of anything. It's all available. It's all resident in the Spirit. It's all resident in the truth of Scripture. And as you walk in the Spirit and as you read the Word of God, there's this continual outpouring of grace upon grace upon grace, which is the dispensing of heaven's riches into the life of the believer. So you have everything that you need. The infinite blessings of heaven are available to you. Jesus even said, ask anything in my name and I'll give it to you. What a blank check that is. You know, I'm going away, but it's going to be better for you when I go away, he said that night in the upper room. Because when I go away, the Holy Spirit's going to come, and when the Holy Spirit comes, he's going to teach you all things and lead you into all things and bring you all blessings. And so I don't think Christians understand that it isn't that they need something they don't have. It's that they need to know how to access what is already theirs in Christ. And we want to help with that by taking you through the study of Richer Than You Think.
13: That's right, friend. If you're a Christian, you have access to treasure far more valuable than anything this world offers. Learn how to take hold of it as John begins his study titled Richer Than You Think. And here's John with today's lesson.
12: We come for our Bible study to a book that is indeed a treasure of mine and of every believer, the book of Ephesians. Now, just as an introduction, look at the first two verses of the first chapter, and we're going to talk a little around that thought. Paul, an apostle of Jesus Christ, by the will of God, to the saints who are at Ephesus, and to the faithful in Christ Jesus, grace to you and peace from God our Father and the Lord Jesus Christ. And thus does Paul, by the inspiration of the Holy Spirit, introduce to us this marvelous book. There was a lady in American history known as Hetty Green. Hetty Green was called America's greatest miser.
15: When she died in 1916, this is a long time ago, when she died in 1916, she left an estate valued at $100 million. It's a lot of money in 1916. But Hetty Green was so miserly that she said she ate cold oatmeal because it was too expensive to heat the water, to warm it. Her son had a severe leg injury, and it was so severe that she was delaying trying to find a free clinic where it could be treated, and she delayed so long it had to be amputated. Well, that's a strange lady, folks. Die with $100 million in your estate, and your son loses his leg. That's really not understanding how to use your resources. Now, the book of Ephesians is written to Christians like that. You say, well, what do you mean? What kind of Christian is like that? The kind of Christian who doesn't understand the riches that he has in Christ. The kind of Christian who doesn't know how to tap his resources, maybe because he doesn't know what they are, and so he never really finds out how rich he is. If you get a handle on the book of Ephesians, some people have called it the bank of the believer. This is your spiritual checkbook, and every time you write a check out of this bank, your funds are non-diminished. In other words, you can write checks on all the riches of God as often as you want, for as much as you want, and never diminish the account. Is that nice? That's the book of Ephesians. It will teach you who you are, how rich you are, and how you are to use those riches for God's glory. Now, I want you to see that the book is based on this kind of thing, this idea of riches and fullness and inheritance, by just a couple of illustrations. For example, chapter 1, verse 7 talks about the riches of his grace at the end of the verse. Chapter 3, verse 8 talks about the unsearchable riches of Christ. Chapter 3, verse 16, the riches of his glory. So you have the riches of his grace, the riches of his glory, and the riches of his son. In other words, God is unloading all of his riches in the book of Ephesians. The word grace is used 12 times, and the word grace means God's unmerited, undeserved kindness and favor. Grace is behind all of this lavishness that God pours out. So the word grace is used 12 times. The word glory is used 8 times. The word inheritance is used 4 times. The word riches is used 5 times. The words fullness and filled are used 7 times. And the key to everything is because we are in Christ, that all the fullness of the riches of the inheritance of the glory of his grace is ours. Do you see? Because we are one with Christ in his church, because we are redeemed, this incredible fullness is ours. Maybe the sum of it all is in chapter 3, that you might be filled with all the fullness of God. It's just an incredible thought. That literally the believer can be filled with all the fullness of God himself. That we would know the unsearchable riches of Christ. That we would be able to do exceeding abundantly above all we could ask or think according to the power that works in us. You see, it's all such magnanimous, grandiose concepts. Fullness, riches, inheritance, wealth, resources, all in the book of Ephesians. There are enough resources in heaven to cover all past debts, present liabilities, and future needs and still not diminish your account. That's God's plan. Now, it's all in Christ. It's all because we're in Christ. And if you're not in Christ, you're poor. You're destitute. You're a pauper. You're a beggar. If you're in Christ, you're rich beyond all wild imagination. It's all based on him. It's not anything we did, not anything we earned. It's all his. For example, in Ephesians, all of our riches are based on these things. His will, chapter 1, verse 5. His grace, chapter 1, verse 6 and 7. His glory, chapter 1, verse 12 and 14. His power, 1:19. His love, 2:4. His good pleasure, 1:9. His purpose, 1:11. His calling, 1:18. His inheritance, again, 1:18. And his workmanship, 2:10. It's all because of him. It's all that we are in Christ, and thus these things become ours. So, this is your bank book. This is the treasure house. This is where you check out your resources. And in the first, now watch it, in the first three chapters, he tells you what they are, and in the last three, he tells you how to use them. You got to get it all. You can't spend them if you know what they are, and if you know what they are, you got to know how to spend them. So the first three chapters, the theology of the rich believer, the practice in chapters 4 to 6. And there are other things that are involved, but that's just the main thing. Now, let me go a step further and turn the corner a little bit in your thinking. Just kind of file that category of riches related to Ephesians, and I want to talk about another dimension. It not only talks about our riches, but it talks about the whole idea that all this is ours because we're in the church. Okay? It's all ours because we're in the church. Now, by that, I don't mean that we're Baptist, Presbyterians, Methodists, or we've been catechized or Sanforized or anything else. What I mean is simply that we are in the body of Christ, that we are saved people. We are in Christ. That is the key phrase. In fact, you saw it as we started to read the book in the very first verse. It ends in Christ Jesus. But because we are in Christ and in His church, all these things accrue to us. That's the key. Now, the book then discusses the church. It discusses what the church is, how the church functions, how we function in the church, and it discusses the riches of the church. But the key truth that I want you to get in the book of Ephesians is that the church is presented as a body, Ephesians 3:6. A body. What a metaphor. What's a metaphor? A metaphor is a way of saying something that gives you a better understanding of it. Now, the metaphor is of a body. The church is like a body. That it is an interlinking organism. The church is not an organization. It's not something you just join. It's not a building. It is an organism. We are all one in Christ, and through us pulses the blood, as it were, of the life of God. We're one, inextricably united. And if one believer in the body doesn't do what he's supposed to do, the body malfunctions at that place. And when it malfunctions, then somebody else has to pick up the slack, and the body limps, and that's why the world thinks Christ is a cripple. The body must be whole and complete, and that's why in Ephesians 4 it says, till we all come to the fullness of the stature of Christ. Christ should stand up in full functioning form in His body, the church, just as He did in His human body in His incarnation. I like to call the church body two. Body one was incarnate Jesus. Body two is Christ incarnate in His church. And we should be just as whole and just as full statured as He was when He came in one body. The church is a body. Let's go back to look at the introduction. First two verses. First of all, a double source of authority. Verse one. Paul, an apostle, now watch, of Jesus Christ, by the will of God. It would be enough to say, Paul, an apostle of Jesus Christ. Not if you're writing Ephesians. You've got to say, Paul, an apostle of Jesus Christ, number one. And number two, by the will of God. He brings in the fullness of God and Christ. That's the nature of Ephesians. It's a book about fullness. What can you say about Paul? Starts out the first word, Paul. And we could go on and on and on for months. We won't do it. What can we say about him? He was of the tribe of Benjamin, and I'm sure his dear mother, wanting to pick out a godly name for this little fella, picked the one that was the most well-known Benjamite who ever lived, the first king of Israel, Saul, and she named her little guy Saul. And he went out to become a great rabbi. He was well-trained in the school of Gamaliel. He was a world man. He knew the societies. He knew the philosophies. He knew the scriptures of the Old Testament. He became a very well-known a rabbi, a leader, a teacher, a member of the Sanhedrin. He became the most devout anti-Christian leader in the Jewish community. He hated Christians and he went after them tooth and nail. He was on his way to get some in Damascus when the Lord stopped him in his tracks, converted him, and made him a preacher of the gospel. From there, he went to pastor a church in Antioch after a few years in the Arabian desert. He went to pastor a church in Antioch. He pastored there with four other fellows for a while. And one day the Holy Spirit came in Acts 13, said, separate unto me Paul and Barnabas for the work to which I've called them. And the Lord said to him, get out of here now. You're going to get fulfilled what I told you on the Damascus road. You're going to take the gospel to the Gentile world. And he started on what has to be considered the greatest missionary enterprise in the history of the church. He founded churches in the Gentile world, and the gospel became more than a small Jewish sect. It became a worldwide message. And by the way, the words at Ephesus in verse 1 do not appear in all the manuscripts. In some manuscripts, there is a blank. And there's a reason for that. There is no local mention of any person in this entire letter. There is no mention of any city in this letter. There's no statement about any individuals at any congregation. There is nothing personal or local or geographical in the whole thing, because this is a letter about fullness. And this is a letter about the whole body of Christ. This is not a localized thing. And so even in that, he talks to the whole church about the identity of the whole church. And the reason there are blanks, most scholars feel, is that this was a circular letter sent to the churches of Asia Minor, one of which was Ephesus, and every church stuck its own name in the blank. And so we know that Paul even mentioned a letter to the Laodiceans, and well may have had in mind this one. It could have gone to Smyrna, Pergamos, Thyatira, Sardis, Ephesus, all the way around the cycle of churches, and each would have written their own name in the little line where here you have at Ephesus. Perhaps to the Ephesians first, and then from there, this is Paul's message to the church about the church's identity, and being local isn't part of his issue here. Now notice he calls himself an apostle. He's not just another guy with another opinion. He speaks for God. He is the mouthpiece of Jesus Christ. Do you realize there are only 14 men in history that could call themselves apostles with a capital A? 14. The first 12, Judas dropped out, the 13th was added, Matthias, and later on the 14th was Paul. Only 14 men could be said to be an apostle of Jesus Christ by the will of God. That is a mouthpiece for Jesus Christ, specially credentialed. And that was all the credentials he needed. Those men were chosen for a special era. Ephesians 2:20 calls them foundation people. They passed away with the passing of that era. They were the scripture writers. They were the ones who laid down the apostles' doctrine. They were the ones who spoke for Christ. They were the ones who spoke divine revelation in those early years. And Paul, that's all he needs for credentials. He doesn't say, Paul, A.A., B.A., M.A., Ph.D., D.D., L.L.D., blah, blah, blah, blah. He doesn't give a list of credentials. He says, Paul, an apostle of Jesus Christ by the will of God. What else do you need? God said, this is my will. Christ called me and sent me, and thus I speak. And that's enough credentials to make everybody sit down and listen. There's no vanity in his heart. There's no self-glory. There's no personal merit. He said, I am what I am by the grace of God. And to Timothy, he said, I was a blasphemer. I was a persecutor. I'm the chief of sinners. I'm not worthy of this, but God somehow counted me worthy to make me an apostle. And he speaks for God. He had a unique call. Jesus stopped him in his tracks on the Damascus Road, blinded him with his own vision of his glory, and then he said, you're my man to go to the Gentiles. He had a unique relation to Christ. He was a bond slave, and he said, for to me to live is Christ. That's all I live for. That's the only thing he knew to do in all of life. He had an incredible commission. He was dispatched. Apostolos means a sent one, to carry the gospel. He had delegated power, the power of Jesus Christ. And he always recites this fact. In every letter that he writes, in the very beginning, he says he's an apostle. The only exceptions are when he begins a letter by using his name and somebody else's. Like if he says, Paul and Silvanus unto the church at so-and-so. If he includes anybody else who's not an apostle, he can't use that term. But every case where he just mentions himself, he calls himself an apostle. Because people questioned it. They said, he wasn't one of the original 12. How do we know he's for real, etc.? So he always reinforced it. In 1 Corinthians 9:1, he says, am I not an apostle? Have I not seen Jesus Christ our Lord? Which was the basic qualification. You had to personally see the risen Christ. Are not you my work in the Lord? Aren't you proof of it? So it is that God took this man who was a Christian persecutor, persecuting the faithful, turned him around, made him an apostle. And he was double-barreled in his authority. It came from Jesus Christ and the will of God. And those two are always in agreement. And so he states a double authority, the fullness of his authority from God and Christ. Second, we see not only a double-barreled authority, but we see a double designation of believers. And this is very simple. I'll quickly mention it to you. It says at the end of verse 1, the saints who are at Ephesus and to the faithful in Christ Jesus. He calls Christians by two terms, the saints and the faithful. And that covers both sides. From God's side, he's made us holy. From our side, we exercise faith. We are the saints, divine definition, the faithful, human definition. And it is by virtue of being full of faith that we have been made saints. You say, now when you say we're saints, do you mean those little plaster things? No. A saint is not a plastered Christian. A saint is not a canonized Catholic. A saint is not a sanctimonious individual. A saint is anybody who's a Christian. Every one of us have been made hagioi, holy. Every one of us have been set apart unto God in Christ. Every one of us have been made righteous in the righteousness of Christ. We are all saints. From God's side, we're saints. We acted in faith toward Christ. So a double designation of believers. We are the saints. We are the faithful. We have believed in Christ and He has made us holy. Boy, isn't that a great beginning? So, double authority, double designation of believers, and then a double blessing in verse 2. You knew that would happen, didn't you? Grace to you and peace. There's the double blessing. That, incidentally, was the typical greeting. Grace is the New Testament word, charis. It means kindness of God toward undeserving people. And when they met, they said grace to you. You say, well, why did the Christians always say that? Well, it was a lovely term. It was like saying, I wish to be gracious to you. But more than that, it had a theological meaning. It meant something to them in their faith. It was a reminder that they were what they were by grace, you see. And then there's another one, the double-barreled greeting. The Old Testament word was shalom. The New Testament word is eirene, and it means peace. Grace is the fountain and peace is the stream. Because I have grace from God, I have peace with God, right? And so that's the other side. So when you go to somebody, instead of saying some dumb thing like, how are you, say grace to you and peace. Oh, wouldn't that be good? That'll just remind folks. By the way, if you start saying that to everybody you meet, they'll pretty soon figure that you are somebody different than they are. Why do you say that? And then you can tell them why you say that. Oh, because I wish to offer you God's grace so that you might have His peace. Huh? And then you can move right in. Grace and peace. It is because of His grace that we have His peace. There would be no peace without His grace. So, double authority, double designation of believers, double blessing, and finally a double source for all the grace and peace. It comes from God the Father and the Lord Jesus Christ. You see all this fullness, double stuff in the first two verses. And you get the idea that you're going to get some tremendous riches coming your way out of Ephesians. It's all from God the Father and the Lord Jesus Christ. Listen. Paul's message throughout the book of Ephesians is this, that you might understand God's grace, that you might possess His peace, because you are a part of His church and you have at your disposal His infinite riches. This is going to be a fantastic study. I hope you'll get your heart and mind attuned to what God has to say. Let's pray. Father, as we look at the mystery age and we see the tremendous joy that is ours because of all the riches You've deposited in our account, we are reminded to say thank You. We are reminded to express our love and praise. Thank You for the grace that gives the peace. Thank You for making us one body with You as the head and putting at our disposal the riches of all divine resource. Teach us to know who we are, how rich we are, and how to use the riches we possess. For Your glory, we pray in Christ's name. Amen.
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24: Well, you know, people look everywhere for God, and today it seems like there's a more intense search than there's ever been. Throughout history, they have looked everywhere for God, in nature, in legend, in gurus, and sometimes even within themselves. But you know what the answer is? God has revealed himself in a book, and that book is called the Scripture. It is the Word of the Lord, straight from the heart of God to us. And it's available to us in many translations and in many ways. If we will seek the Word of God, we will find God, because that's the reason the Bible exists, to reveal God to us as we read its pages. And we're going to talk about that today. Throughout history, there have been many wonderful stories about how the Bible has changed the lives of people. One book, just one book, they read that book and everything changed in their lives. And I would imagine that many of you listening to me today have your own story about that. But we'll talk about it in just a moment as we turn in our Bibles to Psalm 19 once again for part two of How Can One Book Change My Life? 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
25: Down through the centuries, the Bible has always been something that has been hated and scorned. It is something that has created a great deal of opposition, and men have gone out of their way to try to abolish it. Voltaire's satire and Ingersoll's slander and Hitler's soldiers and Bishop Pike's skepticism, all of this has turned to be human hammers that are broken on the anvil of God's Word. They wear themselves out on the Bible, and they never seem to get anywhere. Through the centuries, emperors have demanded the destruction of the Bible. Church leaders have placed their superstitious traditions over it. Smart seminary professors have written it off as being beneath their sophisticated scholarship. But the Bible, defiantly, victoriously, convincingly, still stands. The Bible's pages continue to tell the grace of God, and the message remains the only inerrant, infallible, complete revelation that man has ever gotten from his living God. And so today we look back on history and all the critics, and we realize that in a strange way, Moses has outlived Voltaire. And Isaiah has outlasted Ingersoll. And the apostles have outsmarted the agnostics. And the prophets have overpowered the professors. And the Bible still stands as God's wonderful message to man. The six titles tell us of the majesty of God's word. But after the six titles, after reading of the law and the testimony and the statute and the commandment and the fear and the judgments, we see the six descriptions. Read back through that text again and you will discover that here the Bible is described in six ways. It is perfect, it is sure, it is right, it is pure, it is clean, and it is true. I wish I had time to take every one of those descriptions and tell you all of the truth that's wrapped up in them. The Bible is perfect. The Bible is sure. You can count on it. The Bible is right. It's always right. The Bible is pure. The Bible is clean. And the Bible is true. The law, the testimony, the statutes, the commandments. Perfect, pure, clean, true. The psalmist literally uses 18 different expressions to try to get to our attention the importance of centering our thoughts on God's word. But the last six words have to do with its effectiveness. Does it really change your life? I mean, come on, Pastor. I know you're paid to say stuff like this, but does the Bible really change your life? I remember reading a story about an old lady who lived way back in the country. One day, there was a knock at her door, and it was a vacuum cleaner salesman. He came into her house and began to give the woman his high-pressure sales talk. He said, "Madam, I've got the greatest product you've ever seen. This vacuum cleaner will eat up anything. In fact, if I don't control it, it'll suck the carpet right off your floor." Before the woman could do anything or say anything, he said, "I want to give you a demonstration." He went over to the fireplace, scooped out some of the ashes, and threw them in the middle of the carpet. Then he took a bag that he carried in with him and some dirt and threw it on top of the ashes. Some more junk on top of that. And after making a thorough mess, he said, "Madam, I want you to watch this vacuum cleaner at work. I guarantee it will suck up everything I've thrown on your rug." The woman, kind of overwhelmed by this, stood there aghast, speechless. And the salesman went on to say, "Lady, if it doesn't suck up every bit of this, I will personally eat it all with a spoon." The woman looked at the salesman and finally found her voice. She said, "Well, sir, start eating. We ain't got no electricity." I wish I could have been there to watch, don't you? Somebody always needs to get caught like that when they do that sort of thing. But it kind of reminds me that before you pitch a product, you better be dead sure you can deliver, right? For whatever reason. Let me tell you, I am absolutely certain about what I'm going to say to you about the scripture. I know this is true. This is what the Bible will do for you. The psalmist says, it will restore your soul. Refreshing your inner life like food does your body. The King James says, converting the soul. And that reminds us that there is no way that you can even come to know God apart from the scriptures. But the one thing the Bible will do for you that you can't find any other book that will ever do for you is the Bible will deal with your soul. The Bible will deal with the real you, not the external facade that you walk around in, but the real you. The Bible will get down deep into where you live and help you to understand who you are. And if you take it at face value, you will discover that this book begins to refresh you and restore you. Sometimes there's a little bit of tearing down first, isn't there? Sometimes the Bible has to tear out all that's bad so that it can begin to build up that which is good. But I promise you that I know this book will do that. It will restore your soul. Keep reading. Not only will it restore your soul, but the Bible will renew your mind. The psalmist says that it makes wise the simple. It gives practical guidance to the inexperienced. Did you know, men and women, that there is wisdom in this book for every situation you face? I found help in this book for my family. I found help in this book for my financial challenges, I found help in this book for health, believe it or not. The book has some very interesting principles about health. I found help in this book about discipline. I've discovered some hard truths in this book about the fact that the Christian life doesn't just descend upon you, that godliness comes through discipline. This book makes you wise. The psalmist says, it will rejoice your heart, bringing delight and pleasure to you when you obey it. It rejoices your heart. You know, I've understood that a lot more in recent days than ever before. Do you know this book is filled with truth that sometimes it just kind of explodes in your heart and you cannot contain yourself? I sometimes go to a special place, and I'm not going to tell you where it is, but I have a special place that I go to. It's beautiful. Beautiful water and mountains. I go there to read the Bible and to pray. And you know what? Sometimes when I've been reading the Bible and I'm all there by myself, I forget where I am. And I start having a party. I get so excited about what I've read. I just want to shout and sing and beep the horn. I don't know, you know, just whatever you can do. Because the Word of God rejoices your heart. Oh, I know there are times when the Word of God works you over, but there are also many times when you study the Bible and really come to grips with its truth, it just gets in your soul and it makes you happy. And if you haven't known that, it's because you haven't gotten into the book. Keep reading. What else will it do? It renews your mind. It rejoices your heart. It'll refocus your vision. The psalmist says that the Bible enlightens the eye, illuminating the dark. Do you know what this book has done for me? It's helped me to stay off of a lot of dead-end streets. It's given me wisdom and knowledge so that I've always said to my wife, it's a sixth sense. No, it's not. It's a biblical sense. It's the awareness of biblical principles that I may not even pull out at the time that I've learned and that I've been taught and that I've read. And when I start to go in a direction, there's an uncomfortable feeling that comes and I get my focus changed and it's refocused now because God's Word has helped me. If you want to have a biblical lifestyle, it's not about a bunch of rules and a whole list of do's and don'ts. It's about getting into the book, and the Word of God will get into the sinews and the flesh of your being so that when you start to walk in a direction, the Word of God will keep you from getting into trouble. How many of you would like to have the ability to read the Word of God to such a degree that you'd have a sense when somebody's trying to put a scam on you? Somebody's trying to take you down a dead-end street, take your money, take away the things that are important to you. How many of you would like to read the Word of God so much that when you see your children heading in a direction, you just have a sense that that's not good? You can sit them down and help them understand. That's what this book will do. It'll refocus your vision. And then it says it'll remain forever. The Word of God is eternal. You know, I thought about this week. If God allows His Son to tarry His coming, He doesn't come for another 50 years. They'll still be preaching the same book 50 years from now and applying its truth to that generation, and it will be just as accurate and just as powerful as it is today because it is a timeless book. The principles live on. You know, most of the books we buy today, they're outdated in a couple of months. And a lot of the people that I talk with in the medical field and in the engineering field say they have to keep reading and reading because the stuff they read last month is already dated. But the Word of God is timeless. It remains forever. And then finally, the psalmist says that it will refute any critic. The mutual parts explain and defend one another. Did you know that? It says it is righteous altogether. What that means is that its parts come together in defense of itself. Do you have any idea how many people have made it their life's work to try to totally destroy the Word of God? All the critics who've made it their life's work to destroy the credibility of the Word of God, not one of them has ever been able to do it. One of the great translators of the Bible was a man by the name of Tyndale. Tyndale was a distributor of the Word of God. He translated it and he printed it and he distributed it. And in the midst of the great distribution under Tyndale, the government, the king, got angry and he wanted to get these Bibles out of circulation because they were attacking the national church. So he had a friend go and see if he could get all the Bibles that Tyndale had printed. He said, whatever it takes, buy them. Just buy them and destroy them. The guy came and talked Tyndale out of the Bibles, and Tyndale just gave an exorbitant price. He paid the price. took the Bibles away and destroyed them, and Tyndale used the money from the Bibles that he bought to print 30 times as many Bibles as he already had. And he distributed these Bibles all over, and the king came and wanted to know, where in the world did he get the money? And his friend said, you paid for it. You bought the Bibles and he distributed them. Isn't that great? I think God sits in heaven and he laughs at the foolishness of men who try to destroy God's word, because it's beyond destruction. I want to tell you something. If that's true, if what I'm telling you is true, why in the world wouldn't we want to get our heads and our hearts into this book? There's something special about this book. In fact, read the next few verses and you will see it. More to be desired are they than gold, yea, than much fine gold, sweeter than honey in the honeycomb. Moreover, by them your servant is warned, and in keeping them there is great reward. You talk about a guarantee. That's sort of like the stuff that's written on the bottom of the product. Here it is. You know what it says? It says there's great possession in the Bible for those who will discover it. For gold is good, and fine gold is better. Much fine gold is better yet, and God's word is better than much fine gold. It's better than the best. And there's great pleasure in the Bible for those who will seek it. Honey is good, and the droppings of the honeycomb are very sweet, but the word of God is sweeter still. And there's great protection in the Bible for those who will believe it. The word of God not only encourages us, it warns us, it constrains us and restrains us. It opens doors before us and closes doors against us. That's what the Bible does. And there's great profit in the Bible for those who will obey it. In the keeping of it, there is great reward, not in the future only, but even here and now. The Bible, wow, what an incredible book. I don't like to try to get you to do something out of guilt. I really don't. And I'm not here to make you feel guilty. If you're in the 23% that never read the Bible, shame on you, but it's not my problem. It's yours, right? I don't want to come here today and say, boy, you people, you don't read the Bible and you ought to be ashamed. That's not it. You know what my heart is? I just want to tell you what you're missing. I want to encourage you. If you have never taken seriously this book, you need to do that. You know, there's so many incredible helps that are available for you to get into God's Word. I want to give you two responses. Two responses to the revelation of God in the skies and to the revelation of God in the Scriptures. First of all, the revelation of God in the skies. You know, when you see the glory of God in the skies, folks, I hope you never get to the place where you take for granted that you know the God who did that. And sometimes when I stand at the edge of the ocean and I hear the surf break against the shore and I watch the rolling tide and I hear that most majestic sound, I think, as I look out at the incredible expanse of it all, I know the one who did that. I know him. I'm not name dropping, friends. I'm telling you the truth. I know him. And even in the silence, when it's sometimes scary and you hear the howl of the wind, or maybe the storm comes and the thunder and the lightning crash all about you, in that is the revelation of my God. You know, I'm not in need of God's revelation to come to know his Son, because I already know him, but I am grateful for the revelation of God, and I think I'm growing in my appreciation of it more and more each day, that God's creative work in nature is one way that he continually reminds us of his power and of his majesty. And so I stand in awe of God's glory written in the skies. But I also stand in awe of God's greatness written in the Scriptures. I want to just ask you a couple of things about God's glory and God's greatness in the Scriptures. If all the things I've told you are true, and let's just assume for a moment they are, if God's Word can do everything that I tell you from the Word of God it can do, wouldn't it make sense that it'd be great to get into a routine to read the Scriptures a little bit every day? Publishers have taken the Word of God and organized them so that they're chronologically in the right order. And every day you just open to the date, and in the book it gives you all the Scripture you're to read for that day. You don't have to turn from the Old to the New Testament. You just read it all. Then the next date, the rest of it. And if you read that all the way through from January to the end of December, you will have read every word in the Bible. And you know how long it takes? It takes 15 minutes a day. In fact, you can read through the whole Bible in 72 hours. Did you know that? And I told you I wasn't going to put any guilt on you, but I'm going to do it right now for just a minute. All right? Do you know that the average American watches television in 2 weeks, 70 hours? So that in the time that the average American watches television in 2 weeks, you could read through the whole Bible from cover to cover. I'm just saying, wouldn't it make sense to take a moment and make a decision that you're going to read the Bible a little bit every day? Then you ought to get into some relationships where you're not ashamed

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3: And the New Testament 280 times. It is no wonder that the people who knew him said he was a man of godliness and wisdom, and his wisdom was so incredible that people would come to him almost like they came to Solomon to ask his advice on just about any subject you can imagine. And the Lord used him for 18 years to lead the Officers Christian Fellowship. What I learned from his life is twofold. First of all, that it is possible even for the busiest of us to read the Bible if we really put our mind to it, isn't it? Just something we got to decide. God has given you a will. He's given you determination. You set your mind on a goal and you can do it. There's no question about it. Some of you say, well, Pastor Jeremiah, I'm up in years and I've never read the Bible. So what? Start now. Just make up your mind to do it. Sit down and write out a plan. Get your little one-year Bible if that's what it takes, or get a reading schedule and just say, hey, I'm not going to die before I read the Bible. I'm going to read the Bible and I'm going to stay alive till I get it done. Amen? Not only can you read the Bible when you're busy, but Harrison also teaches us what can happen when your mind is properly programmed. You get the Word of God in your mind, and it will change every area of your life. It'll change your family. It'll change your spiritual life, your professional life, and all the problems that you face will have a new picture, a new twist. And you can come to understand what the psalmist meant when he wrote about the treasure of God's Word. In fact, he ended his psalm with this prayer. Let the words of my mouth and the meditation of my heart be acceptable in thy sight, O Lord, my strength and my redeemer. Do you know how the words of your mouth and the meditation of your heart can be acceptable to the Lord? It's right here. Just get in the book. Make it yours. Study it. Meditate upon it. Make it a purpose in your life. And you can be sure that the meditation of your heart will be acceptable to God. This book can change your life.
4: 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And we've asked some of the questions that we provide an answer for during this series. 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So God must know we need some help, and he sent us the scriptures to help us, and we'll talk about that tomorrow and again on Wednesday here on Turning Point. 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Have a great day, folks. 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

0: David Jeremiah, you can do so by going to his website, davidjeremiah.org. 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

0: 8:30 and 10:30 p.m. I also want to invite you to our worship celebration every Sunday morning at 10 a.m. The church is located at 7855 East Loop 1604 North, Converse, Texas, or you can reach us at 210-821-5683. God bless.
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8: There are people in hell tonight that wish they could have a second chance, and they wish they could have repented, and they wish they could come back and say, shake their brothers and sisters, mothers and fathers, please wake up. You don't want to come where I am tonight. Once you close your eyes and you take your last breath, it's over. You go to heaven or you go to hell.

0: Welcome to Somebody Loves You Radio, the Bible teaching ministry of Roel Reese in Diamond Bar, California. Thanks for joining us today as we launch a new series exploring what the Bible says about life after death. Roel will begin with a sobering look at what's ahead for those who willfully reject God's gift of an eternal home. And we'll see that heaven and hell are not imaginary places, but actual destinations, and each person must choose which lies in their future. Here's Roel Reese in Luke chapter 16, beginning in verse 19, with our study, Is Hell a Real Place?
1: There seems to be people that don't really believe in life after death. Some people argue the point, is there really a heaven? Is there really a literal hell? And one of the things that we must understand is the Bible says there's an appointed time for a man to die, and then the judgment comes in Hebrews. That one of the things that's going to happen is that every single one of us and everyone in the world is going to die one day. And at the same time, people say, well, when you're going to die, what happens when you die? By the way, this is the only place in the Bible, in the Gospels, Matthew, Mark, Luke, and John. Luke is the only one that gives us this text here. Matthew, Mark, and John don't give us the same text here. This is the only place where you find this story, a real story about two people. And what's interesting is that usually when you talk to people and you read a lot of the commentaries, they'll say, well, chapter 16, verse 19 to verse 31 is a parable. This is not a parable. A parable was used by Christ to illustrate a truth concerning what he was teaching on. This is an actual event that took place. We don't know when, because in parables, Jesus never ever used people's names. Never. Here we find two names that he uses. One of the names is Lazarus, and the second name is Abraham. And what's really amazing about this story here is that Jesus is actually teaching and warning, because at this particular time, there were people that didn't really believe in life after death. They believe that when you die, you become non-existent. Some believe that you actually go around in circles. You know, there's a cycle you go through, and then you become what you're going to be in reincarnation. But at the same time, when we come to Christ, there's a flip over that takes place where now we become spirit, soul, and the body or the flesh is dead, speaking spiritually. Because even though the natural man is walking around, the Bible says that while he's walking around, he's dead in sin. And yet, when a person comes to that personal knowledge of Jesus Christ, all of his philosophy and all of his views begin to change as he begins to read the Word of God. Why? Because in the Old Testament, before Christ ever died on the cross, every person that ever died in the Old Testament, they all went to hell. You say, wait a minute. They all went to hell. Yes. Hades. Sheol, the place of the dead. In Hades, there were two compartments that the Bible talks about. One compartment was called Abraham's bosom, and on the other side was the place where the people were being tormented in the fire. And in between Abraham's bosom and the other side where they were being tormented, there was a great gulf that would separate the righteous from the wicked. People say, well, how big is hell? It's huge. But hell itself in the Old Testament, the place called Sheol, the place of the dead, or Hades, was a place when a person would die, his spirit or her spirit, if they had faith in God, like Abraham, Jacob, Isaac, and all of the forefathers before that had come to know God, they would die and they would go into Hades, but they would be in that other side in the compartment, which was called Abraham's bosom. It was a place of comfort, where on the other side was a place of torment, day and night. Let's look at the story and it will speak for itself. Beginning with verse 19. He says, there was a certain rich man who was dressed in purple and fine linen and fared suspiciously every day, which means this guy had the bucks. He had the money. He had all the fashions of that time. And what's amazing, he not only had the money, but he had the home where he lived. It was one of the most beautiful places that he had built. And this guy was a partier. He had parties day and night, always inviting someone to come to his house and enjoy the parties. But then it tells you about a second person, verse 20. And then there was a certain beggar named Lazarus, full of sores, who was laid at his gate. Now, we see the two contrasts. One, the wealthy, the one in comfort, the one that's happy, the one that enjoys life. And then you have the one that has been ostracized by the society because he's poor, he's sick, he has nowhere to lay his head. He's been cast out from society. And he just happens to come to where this mansion is. And he sees people going in and coming out, and he sees that they're always in festivity and having parties, and they're eating pretty good. But he has no food. He has no water. He has nothing. And so he decides to stand next to this gate in the mansion. And look what it says in verse 22. He says, desiring to be fed with the crumbs which fell down from the rich man's table, moreover, the dogs would come and lick up his sores. So you get this picture of this poor beggar lying down and reaching through the gate as they're sitting on these recliners, pillows, no chairs, and the crumbs that were falling down, he was reaching for them to pick them up so that he could eat. And then you have these street dogs walking by and licking his sores. Because he's full of sores. He's sick. Something happened to him. We don't know what. Nobody is paying attention to him. They're all into themselves. This rich man had the greatest opportunity of helping this poor beggar and giving him something to eat and drink and even take care of him. But he was too busy partying and with his friends. Too busy. Look what he says. And so it was that the beggar died and was carried by the angels unto Abraham's bosom, and the rich man also died that night and was buried. Now, listen, first of all, notice what it says. When a person dies, who comes to get you? The angels. We saw that when Melinda's grandmother was going to die, she died 3 days later after we shared the Lord with her. She accepted the Lord and she was there, but she wasn't really there. And she was between here, heaven, and between the earth as she received the Lord. It was a total different thing. And it's amazing because the angels come to take you either to heaven or to take you into hell and drop you off in hell. That's what the Bible teaches. And how sad it is when you know a person that is wicked and they go to hell and you'll never see them again. You know. Because they never repented. They never accepted Christ. And I've seen people slip into eternity, raise up themselves, take their last breath, and then the spirit comes out and it's over. That body just sinks down. Gone. No more. No more. They don't even know where they're heading. It's sad, but it's true reality, my friends. It happens every day. People that are bitter, people that have been hurt, people that have been neglected, people that have suffered, and they blame God for it, and they blame family for it, and they never get out of their bitterness, but they perish in their bitterness, and they go to hell. Look what he says. He goes even further on now. He says in verse 23, the beggar died, the angels came, took him to Abraham's bosom. And then that very night, I could just see it all. The rich man having his party as people are getting to go home, telling to his friends, hey, see you guys tomorrow, man. Great party. And what are they doing? As the poor man dies, his spirit is carried to where? To Abraham's bosom, but his dead body is there. And what are they doing? They're just kind of jumping over. Nobody stops to see the dead man. Nobody. Selfishness again. They're stepping over him. They're going their way. They don't even care. They're just celebrating. Say, tomorrow we'll see you again. And then that rich man closes his gate. The servants come and they give him his night clothes and he's getting ready to go to bed. And he's thinking, tomorrow I'm going to do this. I'm going to do that. He's planning for tomorrow. When it says, tonight your very soul will be what? Will be taken from you. And that night he lays down and he dies.
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1: And check this out. This is incredible. Verse 23. And the rich man also died and was buried, and being in torments in Hades, he lifted up his eyes and saw Abraham afar off and Lazarus in his bosom. Wait a minute. He never even met Lazarus. He never even met Abraham. How did he know them by name? You see the consciousness in hell? And what's interesting here, is it probably this rich man, because if you had money in that culture, you could actually hire professional mourners to come and mourn for you. And they would bury you the same day you die. So imagine what kind of funeral he had, because he had all the money. But then all of a sudden, here he is, the rich man, waking up in Hades and looking over to the other side, and he sees Abraham and he sees Lazarus. And you know something is wrong. Look what it says. He says, and the beggar died, carried off, and then Abraham, verse 23, and being in what? In comfort? No, in torments. In torments. In Hades. He lifted up his eyes and saw Abraham afar off and Lazarus in his bosom. And he cried out and said, Father Abraham. Notice he's crying out. He's in deep, deep pain. And he's crying out in pain and saying, Father Abraham. He said, have mercy on me. Too late for that. Mercy? No. Judgment. You see? Have mercy on me. Why? Look what he says, and send Lazarus that he may dip the tip of his finger in water and cool my tongue, for I am tormented in this flame. You see what he says? Hell is a hot place. It's not like the Rolling Stones said, when we die, we're going to rock and roll in hell. There's no such thing in hell. Torments. Torments there. And the worst of men are there, like Hitler and Mussolini and all these people from the past that have been wicked and have killed millions of people. They are there in hell, in torment. And here, look what he says. Have mercy on me and send Lazarus, when he didn't even feed Lazarus. He didn't even pay attention to Lazarus. And now he wants Lazarus' help. Just dip your finger in cool water and put it in my tongue, for I am in torment. Watch this. And Abraham said, son, remember that in your lifetime you received your good things. Now go back and think on your life, how you had money, you had parties, you had everything that money could buy, and yet look where you are today. Money can buy you out of hell. Nobody can be bought out of hell. I don't care how many millions you have. You leave it behind for others to spend it or misspend it. You see? He didn't have nothing. Just his soul. And then what else? Look what he says. You had everything in good thing. And likewise, Lazarus, every evil thing, he was sick, he was in pain, he had no food, he had no water, he had no home, he had no family. And look what it says. But now he is comforted and you are tormented. What a difference. Before you were comforted and now he was tormented. Now look at the difference. A flip over. When he died, totally different. No more pain, no more sorrow, no more death. But he, the rich man, that had all the comforts of life, now has no comfort in his life. Not just a little bit. Nothing at all. And watch this. He goes on. And besides all this, between us and you, there is a great gulf that is fixed. You see, he even tells you what's there. There was a great gulf. So that the other guys from the other side could not jump over, could not come over. It was a great separation. Imagine being on the other side of hell and looking over to this side and watching these guys being comforted, and you can't be comforted. Like looking through a glass. You can't get to the other side. It's over. And they're only there for a little season because Jesus is going to come and he's going to take them out of there, and then this place is going to be emptied, and then hell is going to become one major place. That's exactly what happened when Christ came. Look what happens. He goes on. He says that between you and us, there is a great gulf fixed, so that those who want to pass from that side, you cannot, nor those from this side can go to that side. You see, there's no help available. It's over. You're there and we're here. And then what? And then he said, I beg you, therefore, Father, that you would send him to my father's house. Now he's making a request. He can smell, he can taste, he can hear, he can remember, he can touch. And now he's saying, you think it would be possible? He still remembers in hell that he has family. Imagine the torment to know that you have family. And what does he want them to do? He wants to rescue them, but it's too late. Watch what he says. He said, I beg you, therefore, he says, therefore, Father, that you would send him to my father's house, because I have five brothers, that he may testify of them, lest they also come to this place of torment. Underline that. To this place of torment. It's not a place of comfort in hell. What is he doing? He's trying to rescue his brothers. Look what he says. I have five brothers that he may testify them. Five is the number of what? Of grace. Interesting. I want you to go and share grace with them. Five brothers. That he may testify to them, lest they also come to this place of torment. And Abraham said, now look at son, listen to me carefully. Look what he says. Then he said to him, again, Abraham said, they have Moses and they have the prophets. Notice, let them hear them. What do you mean? They have Genesis, Exodus, Leviticus, Numbers, Deuteronomy. They have the 12 historical books, the Psalms, the Proverbs, and then the poetical books. And then they have the major and the minor prophets. He says they have it all. And yet, what happened? All they have to do is just read it and believe it. The Old Testament scriptures are there. That's what he's saying to them. They have the prophets and they have Moses and the law. And then what? And Abraham said, they have Moses and the prophets. Let them hear them. And then he said, no, Father Abraham. Notice his persistency. No, Father Abraham. But if one goes to them from the dead, they will repent. Hey, how did he know about repentance in hell when he never repented here on earth? Full knowledge. Full knowledge in hell. Knowing that I could have repented and I could have been spared from hell. In hell, he realizes that he never repented, but he wants his brothers to repent. That's heavy. To me, this is amazing. That people in hell today just like this rich man here, are begging, are thinking, are going back in their lives and thinking of their mothers and fathers and brothers and sisters that are still alive here on earth and wanting them to get the message, don't come to hell. It is a place of torment. Repent. Come to Jesus. Receive His love. Receive His grace. If not, you're going to end up with me here in hell. That's just not the ultimate place. The lake of fire will follow. Look what he says. He said, "No, my father Abraham, but if one goes from the dead, they will repent." But then Abraham said to him, "If they do not hear Moses and the prophets, if they don't listen to the word of God and they don't believe the word of God," notice what he says, "then how in the world will they ever be persuaded if someone would rise from the dead?" Is that true? It is true. Why? Because Jesus died and rose again from the dead. And really, how many people in the world today really believe that? They're always just trying to disqualify the resurrection of Christ. How sad. I mean, here it is, the whole gospel. Showing us that there are people in hell tonight that wish they could have a second chance, and they wish they could have repented, and they wish they could come back and say, shake their brothers and sisters, mothers and fathers, please wake up. You don't want to come where I am tonight. Once you close your eyes and you take your last breath, it's over. You go to heaven or you go to hell.
0: 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And tune in next time for more thought-provoking truths from the Word of God. You'll see that Jesus often talked about heaven and hell, clearly laying out the path to eternal communion with the Lord and His desire for each of us to enjoy eternal life with Him. Here's Raul with the closing comment.
1: And if you go to hell, you will wait until the day of judgment in Revelations chapter 20, 11 through 15, the white throne judgment, when Christ is going to open the books, and whoever's name is not found written in the book of life will be cast into the lake of fire. This will be their second death. And what did it say? It says where the devil and Satan and the Antichrist, the false prophet, every demon and every foul person in hell and death will be there forever and ever and ever and ever away from the light of Jesus Christ. But not so for the child of God. Not so for the Christian. We will have the light. Jesus will be the light. We will be comforted. No more sorrow, no more death, no more tears, no more of any pain. But we shall be like Him. Why? Because we have put our faith and trust in Jesus Christ and we have been obedient to His word. we will see God again. But before I die, I surely want to see my parents, my friends, and my loved ones come to know Christ before they die. Why? Because this is the only chance they get in this life. No second chances. It's over once you die.
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12: We often hear prophetic teaching about God's plan for end times, but did you know Satan also has a plan? Stay tuned as Dr. Gary Hedrick discusses Satan's plan for the end times, right here on Messianic Perspectives. Shalom, and welcome to Messianic Perspectives, a daily program where we look into the scriptures from a distinctive first century Jewish point of view. This is Liz Aiello. Our Bible teacher is Dr. Gary Hedrick, president of CJF Ministries in San Antonio, Texas. 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Gary's subject today is Satan's plan for the end times. I'll be back a little later with information about a special offer, so have your pencil and paper ready. Now with today's study, here is Dr. Gary Hedrick.
13: All right, thank you, and welcome, Chavarim. Welcome, friends, to another edition of Messianic Perspectives. It's good to have you with us today as we continue this series of studies on Satan's plan for the end times. And on the last program, we were talking about the reality of this character the Bible calls the devil, or the adversary. In Hebrew, he's called Hasatan. In Greek, he's Diabolos. Both words mean the same thing. Adversary or accuser. And he's not just an allegory or a symbol for evil. He is very real. The scriptures refer to him as a fallen cherub, a heavenly creature who fell into sin and was cast out of heaven. Jesus even makes the statement that he was there when it happened. He said, "I saw Satan fall like lightning from heaven." So the kingdom of darkness is a reality, not just a metaphor. There are beings in the unseen world who conspire against us and against the Son of God, because that's the real conspiracy in this world. You know, there are so many Christians caught up in the conspiracy movements, and they think there's a group of men who meet in Brussels, Belgium, or in Rome every year, and they're the ones who rule the world. Some people call them the Illuminati, or the Bilderbergers, or whatever. And by the way, almost all of these hate groups are anti-Semitic, and yet many of them claim to be Christian. But let me tell you something. The devil is having a heyday. He really is, because so many of God's people are out there chasing rabbit trails. We've been sidetracked. We think the culprits are the Illuminati and the Council on Foreign Relations and all the rest of those groups, when in reality what's happening is that there is a satanic conspiracy, and I mean a very complex and a very large satanic conspiracy, to push this whole worldwide political system into one new world order, or one global political system. Years ago, we had a supporter who worked in the Reagan administration, and we corresponded back and forth a few times. And this lady was a born-again Christian and had worked for a member of Reagan's cabinet during his second term back in the 1980s. And she had been around the world during the Reagan presidency and had flown many times on Air Force One. She said she had walked the halls of power from the United Nations to Washington, D.C., to Brussels and Rome, and you name it. She knew Henry Kissinger, and she knew George Bush when he was vice president, and she had met Gorbachev and his wife and many other world leaders. She attended many meetings of the Council on Foreign Relations and other groups that people think are so evil. And you know what she told us? She said, "Gary, these people don't have a clue as to what's going on. People think there's a smoke-filled room somewhere where this small group of men control the whole world." She said, "Gary, it is so pathetic. It's like the blind leading the blind. These guys don't know what they're doing." She said, "A lot of times I'd sit there in those cabinet meetings taking notes for my boss, with some of the most powerful men in the world sitting around that big table, and I just want to stand up and say, 'Don't you people have a clue?'" Because this lady understood her Bible. She understood that God has a plan and that Satan has a plan. And she could see how things on the political scene were setting the stage for global unification and for the administration of the Antichrist. She could see it. But she said, "Gary, I'm telling you, those men are not sinister. They don't have a clue. They don't know what's going on. They are dupes. They are pawns in a conspiracy that is much larger and much more complex than anything any human being could dream up. You see, it's much larger than anything the Bilderbergers could cook up. It's larger than the Illuminati. It's larger than the Council on Foreign Relations. It's larger than the United Nations. Because it is not a human conspiracy. It is a satanic conspiracy." Behind it are the forces of darkness. And these politicians and world leaders who walk the halls of power in Washington, D.C., and in Brussels, and in Frankfurt, and Rome, and Zurich, and all those other places, these powerful men who control much of the wealth of this world, and most of them are not even Jewish, by the way, contrary to what the hate groups say, but these powerful men who control so much of what goes on in the world today are nothing but dupes. They are pawns, and they are being manipulated by the forces of darkness. Because it's a satanic conspiracy. This is a real conspiracy. It's been going on since the beginning of time. These sinister forces conspired to keep the Messiah from being born. Then they conspired against him when he was here, and they are still conspiring against him. So what's the next great event on God's agenda for the nations? It's the ushering in of the earthly kingdom of God. We call it the millennial kingdom. And so that's what's happening right now, is that Satan is opposing God's kingdom. He's trying to establish his own kingdom on earth. He's trying to bring the kingdoms of this world together in opposition to God's kingdom. He tried to use the Nazis to do it back in the 1930s and the 1940s. And even Hitler himself said that his goal was to establish a Reich that would endure for 1,000 years, a counterfeit millennial kingdom. And thank God he failed. The Nazis failed. But he's not giving up. Satan isn't giving up. He's at work in the world today, working behind the scenes, influencing decisions, maneuvering his people into positions of influence, planning and scheming. And I'll tell you something else. The Nazi spirit is alive and well in the world today. The skinheads, the hate groups, the identity movement, it's all a manifestation of the same spirit that inspired Hitler and the Nazis. And when you're around those people and you take a deep breath, you can almost smell the sulfur because it's hatched in the pit of hell. It's satanic. You say, Gary, those are some sick puppies in that movement. No, they're not just sick. They are possessed. Possessed by something that most of them don't even understand. And if they don't repent and get right with God, they will end up in the lake of fire right alongside the devil himself and his fallen angels. You see, I don't buy this excuse that they're just sick. You know, like, go take an aspirin and call me in the morning. They're not just sick. Anti-Semitism, like we see it in these hate groups, where they're teaching little children how to use machine guns so they can mow down the Jews and the black people and the Hispanics and anyone else who's not white, that kind of stuff is not just a sickness. It is satanic. Because this is the one aspect of Satan's plan that has always been the same. In every age, in every period of history, this is the common denominator, the fact that Satan hates the Jews. He despises the Jewish people. He always has, and he always will. Why? Because they are God's earthly people. They are the nation God has promised ultimately to restore and to bless. They are the ones through whom the Messiah came, and through whom the scriptures came, and to whom the covenants were given. Our spiritual ancestors were Jewish. Think about this. The early church was almost entirely Jewish. The first missionaries were Jewish. Every believer who's alive today can trace his spiritual heritage back to a Jewish believer. If there was some way to trace your spiritual lineage back, and you could go from one generation to another back into time, the person who led you to the Messiah, and then back to the person who led him to the Messiah, and then whoever led him to the Messiah, and on back in time, if you could do that all the way back to the first century, you would eventually come to a Jewish believer in Yeshua, in Jesus. And you may not even have to go back to the first century before you come to a Jewish Christian. Every Gentile believer in the world today has a Jewish Christian somewhere in his spiritual ancestry. So our spiritual ancestors were Jewish. You and I are where we are today because of the courage and commitment of Jewish Christians who took their stand in the first century. So how in the world can you claim to be a Bible-believing Christian and hate the Jewish people? You say, well, Gary, I don't hate the ones who are Christians because they're not Jews no more. Well, you know what? They are Jews. They're Jewish. They're more Jewish after they believe in Jesus than they were before. What can be more Jewish than having a personal relationship with the Jewish Messiah and having his spirit living inside of you? It doesn't get any more Jewish than that. And let me tell you something. When he comes the second time, it's the Jewish people who will be the ones to recognize him. The people of Israel, Am Yisrael. They will say, Baruch haba b'shem Adonai. Blessed is he who comes in the name of the Lord. But you see, if Satan could destroy the Jewish people, if he could wipe them out, like he has tried to do so many times, then he knows that would mean God's promise to Abraham, Isaac, and Jacob was never fulfilled. His promise to David would never be fulfilled. God's word would have failed. That is why so much of Satan's plan is dictated by anti-Semitism. And we'll talk more about that later. But that's it for now. This is your friend Gary Hedrick saying, God bless you. Take care. Bye-bye.
12: 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I'm Liz Aiello. 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
3: Anyone with talent can be a winner, but it takes character to be a champion. A few years back, college basketball player Jamal Sheed displayed the heart of a champion after he and his teammates lost one of the most important games of their season. A victory would have punched their ticket to the March Madness tournament and awarded them a shot at a national championship. Instead, they lost by 1 point after a controversial call. Stunned and angry, frustration boiled over as Jamal's team left the court. An assistant coach knocked over a folding chair and kicked it across the floor. Next was the team starting forward, who threw a trash can and spilled garbage everywhere. The rest of the team stepped over the debris and kept walking. But star player Jamal Sheed displayed a different attitude. He was upset and angry, too, but when he saw the mess his teammates created, he stopped, set the trash can upright, and started picking up the garbage himself. Adversity is like a mirror. It reveals who you really are. 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Being a winner is about more than wins and losses. It's about character. It's about the kind of person we are, even when we don't achieve our goals. Talent may make us a winner, but character makes us a champion. For more to help you thrive, go to FocusOnTheFamily.com. I'm Jim Daly.
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11: This is John MacArthur inviting you to join me for Portraits of Grace. Do you realize that your prayers really do make a difference with God? Many people neglect prayer or don't pray fervently enough because they think it doesn't matter, that God will impose His will on them regardless of whether they pray or not. They don't understand His sovereignty, however, or His loving character. Consequently, they tend to pray with passive resignation, indifference, or even resentment. But James 5:16 tells us that godly prayer

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10: Our shepherd was murdered. 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
11: The new movie, The Sheep Detectives, now in theaters, isn't your normal Agatha Christie or Sherlock Holmes whodunit. Yes, there's a murder and a mystery, but that's where things take a strange turn. Because as the title of this film tells us, the investigators here are actually sheep. Hugh Jackman plays George, a farmer who loves his flock deeply. He tends to their illnesses, clips their wool, feeds them. George even reads murder mysteries to them before bed. What George doesn't know is that his sheep love murder mysteries. That's because they secretly understand every word he says. And after George retires each night, they discuss the evening's plot developments, trying to suss out the truth before George inevitably reaches that point in the story. But then a real murder happens. George is found dead outside his trailer one morning. The authorities think he may have had a heart attack, but the sheep, led by an intrepid investigator named Lily, know that there's a murderer on the loose, so they decide to take matters into their own hooves and solve George's murder.
12: Lily, what are you up to?
13: It may be nothing, but I can't stop thinking about George's hat and raincoat.
12: What hat and raincoat?
13: Exactly. He came out in a storm. Why didn't he put them on?
11: The Sheep Detective embraces repentance, forgiveness, and reaching out to those who've been ostracized. George is obviously working on some character issues before he turns up dead, and those plot twists might push this movie out of bounds for sensitive young viewers. But for most families, The Sheep Detectives is a warm and woolly treat, so we're giving it a 3.5 out of 5 for family friendliness. 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I'm Adam Holtz with the Plugged In Movie Review by Focus on the Family.

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0: This is Hugh Hewitt for townhall.com. Since the battle with Iran began on February 28, there have been so many reports of, quote, deals with the rump regime atop the ruins of Iran's Islamic Revolutionary Guard Corps, it seems almost silly to respond to another one. But I trust Israeli journalist Amit Segal. On Wednesday, Segal summed up the supposed framework. The most salient part is said to include, and I quote, negotiations are still underway on the duration of the Iranian enrichment freeze. Three sources said the freeze would last at least 12 years. One source estimated the final outcome would be 15 years. End of quote. That, in and of itself, makes this a terrible proposed deal, one that would draw fierce criticism from the GOP's Iran hawks, who want President Trump to finish the job, no enrichment of uranium, period, and finish the job in dramatic fashion. President Trump doesn't surrender leverage. He's got it. We have to hope he uses every ounce of it.
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0: Today's technology makes it easy to connect with family and friends, acquaintances from all around the world. In fact, it's not uncommon for people to have hundreds of social media contacts. So why does there seem to be an increasing sense of detachment and loneliness? Today on Truth for Life, Alistair Begg considers the cause and the solution. Let's open our Bibles to Colossians chapter 3 and begin with verse 12.
1: You had a lot of clothes in your old closet. Your pre-Christian closet was full of a bunch of ugly stuff. In the grace of God, that stuff is being removed. But now, in the grace of God, put on your new clothes. You've been given a whole new wardrobe. And you have all these amazing t-shirts. Compassion, kindness, humility, meekness, patience. Your new self is under new management. It goes on over a lifetime. And so the intense practicality of it ought to be a terrific encouragement to us. And you will see that there as he goes on in verse 13. Bearing with one another. If you like, putting up with one another. Remember we sang that song which goes something like, "Oh, kneel me down again here at your feet. Cause me to know these things, because you are the God of the broken, the friend of the weak. You wash the feet of the weary. You embrace the ones in need. I want to be like you, Jesus, to have this heart in me." You see, this is the distinguishing feature. And if you imagine that they were wearing not clothes like this with trousers and jacket and all that stuff, but they were wearing more like caftan things. And so how are you going to stop yourself from just tripping up and falling over? Well, you belt them, or you tie them, and you tie something so as not to impede your progress and to hold everything else in place. That's what he says here. Binding all these things together. Put on love, which binds everything together in perfect harmony. I'd like to teach the world to sing in perfect harmony, right? We understand that longing, right? All we are saying is give peace a chance. Imagine there's no this, imagine there's no that. Where are the answers to these longings? Where's the answer to these longings, you see? He says, now you Colossian believers, or if you like now, you Cleveland believers, you want to make an impact in your city? Here it is. It's not a political campaign. It's a radical transformation from the inside out. Wear what you are. You see, once again, when you come to the details of the Christian family, unless we understand that the Christian family folds itself into the church family, and that it is the church family which makes sense of the family, that the church family is not an addendum, it's not something that you join like joining a club. No, it is something that you are. Do you absent yourself from your family meals? Do you remember that movie Avalon? Now you say, no, I don't. Well, let me remind you of it. It was basically, really, the writer based it on his own family background. And the only thing that I ever remembered about it was one line from an early part of the movie. And you know what the line is? You cut that toiki? You cut that toiki? I love that. I said, what is that about? Well, what he's trying to say is, you cut the turkey. Okay? But they live in New Jersey. And he is the oldest member of the family. He is the elder of five brothers. And he knows that the way the family works, you wait till everyone is present. I can't believe it. You cut the turkey. You have violated the whole family framework. Well, I get that. You take, for example, the church family. You started a meal without me? Hey, I'll be there. You mean the communion is supposed to be a family meal? I only go every so often. Loved ones, I'll tell you what the real challenge is. Many of us do not understand church. We are able to congratulate ourselves on a meager level of commitment, but without recognizing the nature of actually what's going on. Now, it is to this matter of the family that we will return, but we need to, in setting it up, just say something in acknowledgement of the cultural setting in which we're living. And let me say, first of all, that families that function together with a shared, if you like, moral understanding, families like that are increasingly an endangered species. They're weird. And since many of us don't want to be thought weird, the temptation is to blur the edges, to soften the calls, to say, no, it doesn't really mean what it means. Sociologists recognize that right now today in America, a minority of American households are two-parent families. And a diminishing number are actually two-parent mom and dad families. Marriage, when it is adopted, and it is increasingly not adopted, when marriage is adopted, it is no longer primarily about child rearing, raising, and rearing, but it is actually about personal fulfillment. Listen to people as you counsel with your friends. What do they say? I deserve better than this. He is not that. She is not this. This is for me. This is about me. This is about my place in the universe. And then they suddenly realize, well, that's a fascinating notion. The birth rate in America continues to fall. There are more American homes with pets living in them than with children living in them. Quote, the sexual revolution has come and gone, and it has left us with no governing norms of family life, no guiding values, no articulated ideals. Our shared culture has nothing to say. Now, that's not a comment made by some annoyed old minister somewhere. No, that's a contemporary journalist. And what do we know? Well, we know this, that the vacuum is quickly filled with an agenda that comes from the dark side, that absolutely rejects the God of creation, sees no need for redemption, and believes that we will be able to muddle through on our own, provided we are free to tinker with it as we choose. And so, for example, here from the Times of London just earlier in the year, an article, The Advantage of Three Fathers. One can always take a holiday. This is just commonplace. It would be funny if it wasn't tragic. Many new parents recall their first months with a baby as a time of sleeplessness, interspersed with moments of panic, if they can recall it at all. It was not like that for Ian Jenkins, a medical professor from San Diego, who made history with his two partners as the first known family to have three fathers registered on the birth certificates of their two children. You want to know about the cultural context? You want to know about the nature of Christian family? It's not about producing perfect little children, because we can't. It's certainly not about wrapping turning our children into little souls that can't experiment with anything, can't go anywhere. We're like curling parents, you know. We remember in curling, they have those brushes and they smoothen out every little bump, every little thing, in order that the thing might get to its destination. You see, the parents, they're no longer helicopter parents. They're no longer looking down from the sky. Oh, wait a minute. Where are you going? What are you doing? No. Now they're the curling parents. Oh, poor little Johnny. Oh, we don't want him to have a little bump to deal with, and she's not going to be able to handle it. This is where we live. This is where you live. I'm surely not alone, am I, in feeling that I have a front row seat at the decline of a culture. And it's not a movie. It's not a movie. You say, well, you better get your last point. Here I go. The biblical context we will return to. The cultural context is an ongoing observation. But listen, what about the gospel solution? You see, we need only to scratch very lightly below the surface of our conversations with our friends and neighbors. And they will acknowledge that things are broken. They will be prepared ultimately, and it won't take a lot of pushing, to recognize that they do not have a secure base upon which to build what they're doing. They have not had a reasonable explanation for who they are, what they are, and why they're here. And since traditionally those values were to be passed on within the framework of the nuclear family, if the parents have lost sight of their origin and of their destiny, they then have no means of navigating a path through life except a path of their own creating. Therefore, their teenage children are left saying, well, my parents don't have an answer. Therefore, they will then try the wider culture for an answer. When they find the wider culture simply introduces them to confusion and heartache, they begin to look into themselves for an answer. And along that road will come many religious people with all kinds of hocus-pocus ideas. What are we to say? Yeah. Well, you see, I mentioned Avalon. You say, yeah, well, you're just old now. It's fine. But some of you are also kind of old. Some of you remember the old days when aunts and uncles and cousins used to sit around the table. Sometimes they used to sing around the piano. Do you remember the old days when you used to sit and watch TV together? But now everybody has their own TV. Everybody has their own screen. We are alone together. And we're the product of our great desires. Privacy, self-sufficiency, security. And privacy comes at a price. 35% of Americans over the age of 45 say that they are chronically lonely. 35%, a third of the nation. I am alone in the world. The decentralization of the nuclear family is reinforced by the decentralization of the church family. And I would argue that the distinguishing feature of the Christian family will only be known in the latter half of the 21st century when those who profess to be the parents of Christian families get to grips with what it means for them to be part of the church family. It starts there and flows out there. Your children are not there as your friends. They are there as your children. It is not a quiz game to find out what we're doing on Sunday. Either lead or you will be moved out of the way. Isn't it interesting too that while the family is pushed to the side, people are fascinated with genealogy. They want to belong to someone. In fact, I was staggered to find in doing a little research this week that sociologists are now documenting an increasing interest in kinship. Kinship. Yeah. They're talking about, in society, belonging for a mutuality of being, for a solidarity of souls, for a chosen sense of cooperation to be discovered somewhere, either genetically, emotionally, mystically, or spiritually. Well, our time is gone. We must come back to it, but let me tell you what my notes say. The church family, if ordered according to God's plan, is the solution to all these needs. The church family. Because the church family is made up of the citizens of the king. And the king knows exactly what he's doing. And the king will not be thwarted. And his plans are absolutely true. So it is the church family that provides the answer in a woke culture to the issues of racial inequalities. It's the church family. It's not actually in telling people, well, I'm really into this or I'm really into that. You can be into whatever you want, but the fact of the matter is, read Colossians in the section that we just had, and what does he say? There's neither Greek, nor is Jewish, there's neither Scythian, there's neither barbarian, there's neither bond, there's neither free. What do you mean? Because Christ is all, and Christ is in all. Okay? So the answer is actually found in the church. Therefore, the church is supposed to be made up of people who say, I wouldn't want to be with these people were it not for one thing. Actually, were it not for one person. I talked to one of my black friends in Washington, D.C. during the week just to make sure I hadn't lost my mind. And he said to me, you're not going to get many people come to your church. I heard your music. The black people don't like your music. I said, well, what do you want me to do, Tony? You want me to change it or something? He said, no, don't change it. That would be like tokenism. Don't do that. You are what you are. But if the people want to acknowledge their union in Christ, they will be prepared to forego some of their concerns about the nature of praise in order to be present under the teaching of the Bible and in the fellowship of God's people. I said, well, good, that's at least, there's a hope in that. There certainly is. And I understand it. Loneliness? Alone in a crowd? How lonely was the lady at the well? No. Yeah. How lonely was the cheat Zacchaeus? How lonely are some of our teenagers? Single parents? Maybe single parents should team up. You know, I mean, I'm not a single parent, but if I was, maybe I'd, I don't know how you do it, but I mean, you don't have to live alone like that. You have a family. You say, well, that's just a word. Yeah, I think so, until we make it not just a word. And on the issues of our unitedness, the quest is not for homogeneity. It's not a homogenous group. It's not we're all the same size, the same height, the same social status. No, we have different ethnic backgrounds, different ethnic traits. We have different social contexts. Of course we do. We have individual personalities. And in Christ, that is not obliterated. That is not flattened. As if somehow or another the church is made up of a really bad-looking room that is just painted an ugly color of beige, you know. It's like, whoa, what is this? Or worse still, the gray, you know, that gray that makes you reach for a sweater, you know. It's very modern. It's all gray. Yeah. Well, is that what you're talking about? No. No, we're actually talking about the Rainbow Coalition. They can't have that. That's ours. No, we actually believe that. Red, yellow, black, white, all precious in his sight. Of course, that the door is open widely to all, and the invitation is expressed to all, so that we might then not find ourselves living in some kind of strange and tasteless environment, but rather that it would be vibrant. You know what? I think it's time to stand up, speak up, and everything else. Here's another one. It's time to let our guard down. It's time to let the guard down. It's time to be prepared to tell other people, look, I stink. It's time to be prepared to let other people know that as we seek to make our journey through life, we're dealing with all kinds of stuff. We're in a continual war against the world of flesh and the devil. We get it right some days, we get it wrong 2 out of 4. We sin in our words, we sin in our deeds. We have nothing to say in defense of ourselves save the righteousness that is found in Jesus. So then suddenly, the family, because you know you go to some families and it feels stiff. It's like, what? what am I supposed to do? And then you got other families. I remember years ago, I had a girlfriend called Susan, and she lived in London. She said she'd take me to a friend's house, and it was in Portman Towers, just in Knightsbridge. And we went up on the lift, and the door opened, and a guy, it was the father, came out the door and said, "Come in my house! Come in my house!" I'm like, "Whoa, back off, man. It's, jeez, what do you mean, come in my house?" "Yeah, I'm coming." But then I thought about it afterwards. That was nice. That was a welcome. As opposed to, "Now, what are you doing here? Haven't seen you around much." Well, we'll come back to this. Lord God in heaven, we are the learners from the one who has all the answers. We turn as children to you, our Heavenly Father. We turn to the Lord Jesus Christ as our elder brother. We feel very much that in the present strange climate, that it's not time for us to curse the darkness and round up the wagons, but it's time for us imaginatively, graciously, kindly live out the story of the gospel. We ask for your help, and we pray to this end in Christ's name. Amen.
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2: 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It's 2 o'clock, and I'm Steve, and it's time now for Grace to You with the late John MacArthur. 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
12: During the Depression, I read one time where banks were only allowing people, in some cases, to withdraw 10% of what they had in the bank at one time. But God's bank doesn't work like that. You can draw out all you want all the time and never diminish your account. But you don't know that unless you understand the principles in the book of Ephesians. So you want to get the book of Ephesians and get it down good.
13: Welcome to Grace to You with John MacArthur here on AM 630 The Word. Think of the old furniture, paintings, tools, the stuff that hasn't left your garage or attic in years. What if someone told you one of those items was worth millions? Would you leave it in storage? Let it keep gathering dust? Obviously, you wouldn't. Well, if you're a Christian, it's possible you're essentially doing the same thing, neglecting the greatest treasure you have. What exactly is that treasure, and why is it so valuable? And more important, how do you use it? Get answers today as John MacArthur begins a study from Ephesians chapter 1 called Richer Than You Think. Now, that title may have caught you off guard, but it really shouldn't be a surprise that a study from the book of Ephesians would have that word rich in the title. Here's what John had to say about that.
14: No, because the Apostle Paul says, you know, we have the riches of his grace. I love how he kind of starts when he talks about that in Ephesians. We have all blessings, all heavenly blessings in Christ. That's kind of where he starts, that God has blessed us with all spiritual blessings in Christ. That all spiritual blessings? Wow, that's comprehensive, and that is the very intention of the Lord. So we are richer than we think, and I've thought this through my whole life. You know this because we've talked about it, but people don't begin to understand the spiritual resources they have. You hear people saying, you know, God, give me more of this and give me more of that, and I need more of this and the other thing. You don't need more of anything. It's all available. It's all resident in the Spirit. It's all resident in the truth of Scripture. And as you walk in the Spirit and as you read the Word of God, there's this continual outpouring of grace upon grace upon grace, which is the dispensing of heaven's riches into the life of the believer. So you have everything that you need. The infinite blessings of heaven are available to you. Jesus even said, ask anything in my name and I'll give it to you. Well, what a blank check that is. You know, I'm going away, but it's going to be better for you when I go away, he said that night in the upper room. Because when I go away, the Holy Spirit's going to come, and when the Holy Spirit comes, he's going to teach you all things and lead you into all things and bring you all blessings. And so I don't think Christians understand that it isn't that they need something they don't have, it's that they need to know how to access what is already theirs in Christ. And we want to help with that by taking you through the study of Richer Than You Think.
13: That's right, friend. If you're a Christian, you have access to treasure far more valuable than anything this world offers. Learn how to take hold of it as John begins his study titled Richer Than You Think. And here's John with today's lesson.
12: We come for our Bible study to a book that is indeed a treasure of mine and of every believer, the book of Ephesians. Now, just as an introduction, look at the first two verses of the first chapter, and we're going to talk a little around that thought. Paul, an apostle of Jesus Christ, by the will of God, to the saints who are at Ephesus, and to the faithful in Christ Jesus, grace to you and peace from God our Father and the Lord Jesus Christ. And thus does Paul, by the inspiration of the Holy Spirit, introduce to us this marvelous book. There was a lady in American history known as Hetty Green. Hetty Green was called America's greatest miser. When she died in 1916, this is a long time ago, when she died in 1916, she left an estate valued at $100 million. It's a lot of money in 1916. But Hetty Green was so miserly that she said she ate cold oatmeal because it was too expensive to heat the water to warm it. Her son had a severe leg injury, and it was so severe that she was delaying trying to find a free clinic where it could be treated, and she delayed so long it had to be amputated. Well, that's a strange lady, folks. Die with $100 million in your estate, and your son loses his leg. That's really not understanding how to use your resources. Now, the book of Ephesians is written to Christians like that. You say, well, what do you mean? What kind of Christian is like that? The kind of Christian who doesn't understand the riches that he has in Christ. The kind of Christian who doesn't know how to tap his resources, maybe because he doesn't know what they are, and so he never really finds out how rich he is. If you get a handle on the book of Ephesians, some people have called it the bank of the believer. This is your spiritual checkbook, and every time you write a check out of this bank, your funds are non-diminished. In other words, you can write checks on all the riches of God as often as you want, for as much as you want, and never diminish the account. Is that nice? That's the book of Ephesians. It will teach you who you are, how rich you are, and how you are to use those riches for God's glory. Now, I want you to see that the book is based on this kind of thing, this idea of riches and fullness and inheritance, by just a couple of illustrations. For example, chapter 1, verse 7 talks about the riches of his grace at the end of the verse. Chapter 3, verse 8 talks about the unsearchable riches of Christ. Chapter 3, verse 16, the riches of his glory. So you have the riches of his grace, the riches of his glory, and the riches of his Son. In other words, God is unloading all of his riches in the book of Ephesians. The word grace is used 12 times, and the word grace means God's unmerited, undeserved kindness and favor. Grace is behind all of this lavishness that God pours out. So the word grace is used 12 times. The word glory is used 8 times. The word inheritance is used 4 times. The word riches is used 5 times. The words fullness and filled are used 7 times. And the key to everything is, because we are in Christ, that all the fullness of the riches of the inheritance of the glory of his grace is ours. Do you see? Because we are one with Christ in his church, because we are redeemed, this incredible fullness is ours. Maybe the sum of it all is in chapter 3, that you might be filled with all the fullness of God. It's just an incredible thought. That literally the believer can be filled with all the fullness of God himself. That we would know the unsearchable riches of Christ. That we would be able to do exceeding abundantly above all we could ask or think, according to the power that works in us. You see, it's all such magnanimous, grandiose concepts. Fullness, riches, inheritance, wealth, resources, all in the book of Ephesians. There are enough resources in heaven to cover all past debts, present liabilities, and future needs, and still not diminish your account. That's God's plan. Now, it's all in Christ. It's all because we're in Christ. And if you're not in Christ, you're poor. You're destitute. You're a pauper. You're a beggar. If you're in Christ, you're rich beyond all wild imagination. It's all based on him. It's not anything we did, not anything we earned. It's all his. For example, in Ephesians, all of our riches are based on these things. His will, chapter 1, verse 5. His grace, chapter 1, verse 6 and 7. His glory, chapter 1, verse 12 and 14. His power, 1:19. His love, 2:4. His good pleasure, 1:9. His purpose, 1:11. His calling, 1:18. His inheritance, again, 1:18. And his workmanship, 2:10. It's all because of him. It's all that we are in Christ, and thus these things become ours. So, this is your bank book. This is the treasure house. This is where you check out your resources. And in the first, now watch it, in the first 3 chapters, he tells you what they are, and in the last 3, he tells you how to use them. You got to get it all. You can't spend them if you know what they are, and if you know what they are, you got to know how to spend them. So the first 3 chapters, the theology of the rich believer, the practice in chapters 4 to 6. And there are other things that are involved, but that's just the main thing. Now, let me go a step further and turn the corner a little bit in your thinking. Just kind of file that category of riches related to Ephesians, and I want to talk about another dimension. It not only talks about our riches, but it talks about the whole idea that all this is ours because we're in the church. Okay? It's all ours because we're in the church. Now, by that, I don't mean that we're Baptist, Presbyterians, Methodists, or we've been catechized or Sanforized or anything else. What I mean is simply that we are in the body of Christ, that we are saved people. We are in Christ. That is the key phrase. In fact, you saw it as we started to read the book in the very first verse. It ends in Christ Jesus. But because we are in Christ and in His church, all these things accrue to us. That's the key. Now, the book then discusses the church. It discusses what the church is, how the church functions, how we function in the church, and it discusses the riches of the church. But the key truth that I want you to get in the book of Ephesians is that the church is presented as a body, Ephesians 3:6. A body. What a metaphor. What's a metaphor? A metaphor is a way of saying something that gives you a better understanding of it. Now, the metaphor is of a body. The church is like a body, that it is an interlinking organism. The church is not an organization. It's not something you just join. It's not a building. It is an organism. We are all one in Christ, and through us pulses the blood, as it were, of the life of God. We're one, inextricably united. And if one believer in the body doesn't do what he's supposed to do, the body malfunctions at that place. And when it malfunctions, then somebody else has to pick up the slack, and the body limps, and that's why the world thinks Christ is a cripple. The body must be whole and complete, and that's why in Ephesians 4 it says, till we all come to the fullness of the stature of Christ. Christ should stand up in full functioning form in His body, the church, just as He did in His human body in His incarnation. I like to call the church body two. Body one was incarnate Jesus. Body two is Christ incarnate in His church. And we should be just as whole and just as full statured as He was when He came in one body. The church is a body. Let's go back to look at the introduction. First two verses. First of all, a double source of authority. Verse one. Paul, an apostle, now watch, of Jesus Christ, by the will of God. It would be enough to say, Paul, an apostle of Jesus Christ. Not if you're writing Ephesians. You've got to say, Paul, an apostle of Jesus Christ, number one. And number two, by the will of God. He brings in the fullness of God and Christ. That's the nature of Ephesians. It's a book about fullness. What can you say about Paul? Starts out the first word, Paul. And we could go on and on and on for months. We won't do it. What can we say about him? He was of the tribe of Benjamin, and I'm sure his dear mother, wanting to pick out a godly name for this little fella, picked the one that was the most well-known Benjamite who ever lived, the first king of Israel, Saul, and she named her little guy Saul. And he went out to become a great rabbi. He was well-trained in the school of Gamaliel. He was a world man. He knew the societies. He knew the philosophies. He knew the scriptures of the Old Testament. He became a very well-known a rabbi, a leader, a teacher, a member of the Sanhedrin. He became the most devout anti-Christian leader in the Jewish community. He hated Christians and he went after them tooth and nail. He was on his way to get some in Damascus when the Lord stopped him in his tracks, converted him, and made him a preacher of the gospel. From there, he went to pastor a church in Antioch after a few years in the Arabian desert. He went to pastor a church in Antioch. He pastored there with four other fellows for a while. And one day the Holy Spirit came in Acts 13, said, separate unto me Paul and Barnabas for the work to which I've called them. And the Lord said to him, get out of here now. You're going to get fulfilled what I told you on the Damascus road. You're going to take the gospel to the Gentile world. And he started on what has to be considered the greatest missionary enterprise in the history of the church. He founded churches in the Gentile world, and the gospel became more than a small Jewish sect. It became a worldwide message. And by the way, the words at Ephesus in verse 1 do not appear in all the manuscripts. In some manuscripts, there is a blank. And there's a reason for that. There is no local mention of any person in this entire letter. There is no mention of any city in this letter. There's no statement about any individuals at any congregation. There is nothing personal or local or geographical in the whole thing, because this is a letter about fullness. And this is a letter about the whole body of Christ. This is not a localized thing. And so even in that, he talks to the whole church about the identity of the whole church. And the reason there are blanks, most scholars feel, is that this was a circular letter sent to the churches of Asia Minor, one of which was Ephesus, and every church stuck its own name in the blank. And so we know that Paul even mentioned a letter to the Laodiceans and well may have had in mind this one. It could have gone to Smyrna, Pergamos, Thyatira, Sardis, Ephesus, all the way around the cycle of churches, and each would have written their own name in the little line where here you have at Ephesus. Perhaps to the Ephesians first, and then from there, this is Paul's message to the church about the church's identity, and being local isn't part of his issue here. Now notice he calls himself an apostle. He's not just another guy with another opinion. He speaks for God. He is the mouthpiece of Jesus Christ. Do you realize there are only 14 men in history that could call themselves apostles with a capital A? 14. The first 12, Judas dropped out, the 13th was added, Matthias, and later on the 14th was Paul. Only 14 men could be said to be an apostle of Jesus Christ by the will of God. That is a mouthpiece for Jesus Christ, specially credentialed. And that was all the credentials he needed. Those men were chosen for a special era. Ephesians 2:20 calls them foundation people. They passed away with the passing of that era. They were the scripture writers. They were the ones who laid down the apostles' doctrine. They were the ones who spoke for Christ. They were the ones who spoke divine revelation in those early years. And Paul, that's all he needs for credentials. He doesn't say, Paul, A.A., B.A., M.A., Ph.D., D.D., L.L.D., blah, blah, blah, blah. He doesn't give a list of credentials. He says, Paul, an apostle of Jesus Christ by the will of God. What else do you need? God said, this is my will. Christ called me and sent me, and thus I speak. And that's enough credentials to make everybody sit down and listen. There's no vanity in his heart. There's no self-glory. There's no personal merit. He said, I am what I am by the grace of God. And to Timothy, he said, I was a blasphemer. I was a persecutor. I'm the chief of sinners. I'm not worthy of this, but God somehow counted me worthy to make me an apostle. And he speaks for God. He had a unique call. Jesus stopped him in his tracks on the Damascus Road, blinded him with his own vision of his glory, and then he said, you're my man to go to the Gentiles. He had a unique relation to Christ. He was a bond slave, and he said, for to me to live is Christ. That's all I live for. That's the only thing he knew to do in all of life. He had an incredible commission. He was dispatched. Apostolos means a sent one, to carry the gospel. He had delegated power, the power of Jesus Christ. And he always recites this fact. In every letter that he writes, in the very beginning, he says he's an apostle. The only exceptions are when he begins a letter by using his name and somebody else's. Like if he says, Paul and Silvanus unto the church at so-and-so. If he includes anybody else who's not an apostle, he can't use that term. But every case where he just mentions himself, he calls himself an apostle. Because people questioned it. They said he wasn't one of the original 12. How do we know he's for real, etc.? So he always reinforced it. In 1 Corinthians 9:1, he says, am I not an apostle? Have I not seen Jesus Christ our Lord? Which was the basic qualification. You had to personally see the risen Christ. Are not you my work in the Lord? Aren't you proof of it? So it is that God took this man who was a Christian persecutor, persecuting the faithful, turned him around, made him an apostle. And he was double-barreled in his authority. It came from Jesus Christ and the will of God. And those two are always in agreement. And so he states a double authority, the fullness of his authority from God and Christ. Second, we see not only a double-barreled authority, but we see a double designation of believers. And this is very simple. I'll quickly mention it to you. It says at the end of verse 1, the saints who are at Ephesus and to the faithful in Christ Jesus. He calls Christians by two terms, the saints and the faithful. And that covers both sides. From God's side, he's made us holy. From our side, we exercise faith. We are the saints, divine definition, the faithful, human definition. And it is by virtue of being full of faith that we have been made saints. You say, now when you say we're saints, do you mean those little plaster things? No. A saint is not a plastered Christian. A saint is not a canonized Catholic. A saint is not a sanctimonious individual. A saint is anybody who's a Christian. Every one of us have been made hagioi, holy. Every one of us have been set apart unto God in Christ. Every one of us have been made righteous in the righteousness of Christ. We are all saints. From God's side, we're saints. We acted in faith toward Christ. So a double designation of believers. We are the saints. We are the faithful. We have believed in Christ, and he has made us holy. Boy, isn't that a great beginning? So, double authority, double designation of believers, and then a double blessing in verse 2. You knew that would happen, didn't you? Grace to you and peace. There's the double blessing. That, incidentally, was the typical greeting. Grace is the New Testament word, charis. It means kindness of God toward undeserving people. And when they met, they said grace to you. You say, well, why did the Christians always say that? Well, it was a lovely term. It was like saying, I wish to be gracious to you. But more than that, it had a theological meaning. It meant something to them in their faith. It was a reminder that they were what they were by grace, you see. And then there's another one, the double-barreled greeting. The Old Testament word was shalom. The New Testament word is eirene, and it means peace. Grace is the fountain and peace is the stream. Because I have grace from God, I have peace with God, right? And so that's the other side. So when you go to somebody, instead of saying some dumb thing like, how are you, say grace to you and peace. Oh, wouldn't that be good? That'll just remind folks. By the way, if you start saying that to everybody you meet, they'll pretty soon figure that you are somebody different than they are. Why do you say that? And then you can tell them why you say that. Oh, because I wish to offer you God's grace so that you might have his peace. Huh? And then you can move right in. Grace and peace. It is because of his grace that we have his peace. There would be no peace without his grace. So, double authority, double designation of believers, double blessing, and finally a double source for all the grace and peace. It comes from God the Father and the Lord Jesus Christ. You see all this fullness, double stuff in the

0: the tremendous joy that is ours because of all the riches you've deposited in our account. We are reminded to say thank you. We are reminded to express our love and praise. Thank you for the grace that gives the peace. Thank you for making us one body with you as the head and putting at our disposal the riches of all divine resource. Teach us to know who we are, how rich we are, and how to use the riches we possess. For your glory, we pray in Christ's name. Amen.
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7: Thank you for joining us. As believers in our Lord and Savior, Jesus Christ, it is vital that we possess the mind of Christ. How do we do that? By consistently studying and applying God's Word daily. We are compelled to let the mind of Christ be in us and assures us that as the children of God, we can have the mind of Christ. 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
8: Amen. Have your Bibles, turn with us. We're tracking right through 1 John, and this morning we are on 1 John chapter 2, verses 1 through 6. We've already given you the introduction to John. We've had a quiz on that introduction. We've preached through chapter 1 of 1 John already, and now we are commencing with 1 John chapter 2, verses 1 through 6. 1 John chapter 2, verses 1 through 6 is what we'll be laboring this morning to the glory of God. And there you'll find these words. My little children, these things I write to you so that you may not sin. And if anyone sins, we have an advocate, the Father, Jesus Christ the righteous. And he himself is the propitiation for our sins, and not for ours only, but also for the whole world. Now by this we know that we know him if we keep his commandments. He who says, I know him and does not keep his commandment is a liar, and the truth is not in him. But whoever keeps his word, truly the love of God is perfected in him. By this we know that we are in him. He who says he abides in him ought himself also to walk just as he walked. And from this particular passage of scripture, we want to preach this morning how to know if I'm genuinely saved. What a question. How to know if I'm genuinely saved. Many Christians, even though saved, still struggle with the assurance of their personal salvation. When many believers are asked, are you going to heaven? They respond by saying, I hope so. I think so. Beloved, God doesn't want you to live your Christian life in doubt, in uncertainty, in fear, worry, or anxiety as to whether or not you're saved. What a terrible way to live, being a Christian. And neither does the Lord want you to live a deceived life, thinking you are saved when you're not really saved at all. It is God's desire and my desire as well to see you no longer struggle with this issue, but rather settle the matter today so that you can have a sure spiritual foundation upon which to build your spiritual life, to live confidently in your eternal security. The beloved Apostle John begins this particular chapter speaking to Christians affectionately, referring to them as the first three words says, my little children. You should see that in the text, my little children. With a fatherly, spiritually fatherly concern, the aged old apostle often used this expression of endearment to address the issue of sin and their assurance of salvation. This apostle had been walking with God a long time. He was called by the Lord Jesus Christ himself. He had seen Jesus. He was with Jesus when Jesus did miracles, signs and wonders, and he ate with Jesus. He was there. He touched Jesus. He handled Jesus. How can I know without a doubt that I'm genuinely saved? I don't want you wondering about that. As your pastor, I want you to know that you know that you know you know you know you've been born again. And all the demons in hell can't make you doubt the validity and genuineness of your salvation. Because when you know that you're saved without a doubt, then you can minister to others and help them to know and have the assurance of their salvation. But you can't dispense what you don't have. But maybe you have it, but you're so unsure that you can't even dispense it because you're uncertain. So that's a real question that we want to deal with this morning. How can I know without a doubt that I'm genuinely saved? How can I know without a doubt that I'm genuinely saved? Number one, living by what is written in Scripture gives one the assurance of his salvation. Living by what is written in Scripture gives one the assurance of his or her salvation. 1 John chapter 2, verse 1a says, my little children, these things I write to you. Look at that. That's in the first verse. We're coming straight from the text. Little children. There it is, right there. My little children, these things I write to you. Then in 1 John chapter 5, verse 13, annotate that if you will, it says, these things I have written to you. This is the beloved John writing in this chapter, chapter 5. These things I have written to you who believe in the name of the Son of God, that you may know that you have eternal life and that you may continue to believe in the name of the Son of God. You can't say, when you've been born again, you don't say, well, I believed yesterday or 2 days ago, but I don't believe the day. Tomorrow I believe, and the next day I don't believe. 1 year I believe, 1 year I don't. Oh, no. We believe here in the doctrine of eternal security. Once you've been genuinely born again by the Spirit of God, saved by the Lord Jesus Christ, by believing in the atoning death, burial, and resurrection of our Lord and Savior, you believe and you keep on believing. And no one, nothing, no person, no thing, no devil, no demon can cause you to doubt your salvation. Salvation is not based on feelings. You know, some people want a fuzzy feeling. Oh, I felt it. I got goosebumps. But goosebumps is not a sign of salvation. Well, I do good deeds. I help the poor. I go to the jails. I feed the hungry, and on it goes. Good deeds are good, and we are saved by the blood of Jesus. And once we save, God required that we do good deeds, but we're not saved by good deeds. Some people say, well, I'm a good moral person. But being a good moral person can't save you. You got people say, well, I don't smoke, I don't drink, I don't cuss, I don't go to strip clubs, I don't gamble. And they can stay up here all day long with 50 things they don't do and still bust hell wide open. Because being a good moral person does not save you. That's right. It's believing in the gospel, Jesus Christ alone, that saves from the guttermost to the uttermost. You can be a good moral person and go to hell. Others say, well, I'm religious. I have do religious talk. Praise the Lord. Hallelujah. Ain't he good? When the praises go up, the blessings come down and all that kind of stuff. They know all the spiritual lingo. And you can say all of that and still not know God. You can shout all over the place and not know God. You can wear religious trinkets and crosses and symbols and t-shirts and all and not have a personal relationship with God. You can take comfort in church attendance. Well, I come to church in the rain. I come to church when there are few here. I come to church when all is well and not so well. Good church attendance does not save you. Church membership does not save you. Now, I believe in church membership, and you ought to be accountable and in a good Bible teaching church where you can grow into Christ likeness, using the gifts that God has endowed you with to be a blessing to the body of Christ and others in the body of Christ, using their gifts to be a blessing to you. That's the value of in-person worship. But being a good member of a church and having your name on the membership roll does not save you. You can have your name on the membership roll 5 times and still go to hell. Salvation, listen to me closely, and you are listening, I can see it. Salvation comes only from believing and obeying what is written in the Word of God. This book tells you how to be saved. Salvation comes only from believing and obeying what is written in the Bible, the Word of God. 1 John 5:13 says that you may know that you have eternal life. This book, the Bible, will give you the assurance of your salvation when you read it, receive it, believe it, and activate it in your life. Well, what must a person believe to be saved? It's right here in your Bible, and I'm going to give you a number of scriptures. You don't have to turn to them, just annotate them, because these are salvation scriptures. They're not complete, but I want to give you a sense of having some of them so you can reference them as it relates to your salvation. What must a person believe to be saved? And I'm going to be coming straight from the scriptures, and you can use these scriptures to the day you depart to be with the Lord and being a blessing to humanity and those who cross your life, particularly your children and your grandchildren. Ready? What must a person believe to be saved? John 1:12 says, but as many as received him, to them he gave the right to become children of God, to those who believe in his name. John 3:36 says, he who believes in the Son has everlasting life. And he who does not believe the Son shall not see life, but the wrath of God abides on him. If he does not believe in the Son of the living God, the Messiah, the Lord Jesus Christ. The Gospel of John 5:24, jot it down. Most assuredly, I say to you, he who hears my word and believes in him who sent me has eternal life and shall not come into judgment, but has passed from death into life. What a scripture. John 5:24, Acts 4:12, which says, nor is there salvation in any other. For there is no other name under heaven given among men by which we must be saved. No other name, no other name except the name of the Lord Jesus Christ. Ephesians chapter 2 verses 8 and 9 is a great verse on salvation. For by grace you have been saved through faith, and that not of yourselves. It is the gift of God, not of works, lest anyone should boast. I'm so glad this is a free gift. If we had to pay for this gift, then it wouldn't be a gift. And you'll be talking about how you saved yourself, stinking up the place. Ephesians 2, 8, and 9. I'll read it again. For by grace, it's unmerited favor, you have been saved through faith, trust in Christ alone, and that not of yourselves, not anything in you can save you. We're just as depraved and wretched as we can be. In my flesh dwells no good thing. It is the gift of God, not of works. I can't work myself into the kingdom, lest any man should boast about how he saved himself, which is foolish. 1 Corinthians chapter 15, verses 3 and 4 is a wonderful gospel passage. It says, for I deliver to you first of all that which I also received, that Christ died for our sins according to the scriptures, and that he was buried, and that he rose again the third day according to the scripture. That's the gospel, my friends. That's what we must believe, my friend. That's the difference between a person going to heaven and hell. That is one of my favorite scriptures right there. For I deliver to you first of all that which I also received, that Christ died for our sins according to the scriptures, and that he was buried, and that he rose again the third day according to the scriptures. Romans 5:8 says, but God demonstrate his own love toward us, in that while we were still sinners, a hot mess, depraved and estranged from God, while we were still sinners, Christ died for us. Romans 6:23 says, for the wages, the payment of sin is death, but the gift of God is eternal life in Christ Jesus our Lord. Romans 10:13 says, for whosoever calls on the name of the Lord shall be saved. It's not calling on Buddha. It's not calling on Confucius. It's not calling on some popular entertainer or some politician. It's calling on the name of Jesus, crying out, saying, Lord Jesus, have mercy on my soul. Save me by your blood. I'm a wretch. I'm undone. Come into my heart. Save me like only you can do. For whoever calls on the name of the Lord shall be saved. And then I like this grand passage found in Romans 10, 9 and 10, which says that if you confess with your mouth the Lord Jesus, you got to confess with your own mouth and believe in your own heart that God has raised him from the dead, you will be saved. For with the heart one believes unto righteousness, and with the mouth confession is made unto salvation. You must confess with your mouth and believe in your own heart. And let me tell you something. Nobody can get saved for you. You got to get saved for your own soul's sake. Salvation is non-transferable. I can't transfer my faith to this brother here, to this sister over here. Oh no. And your grandmother cannot be saved by your grandmother's faith. You got to confess with your own mouth. This scripture says, and believe with your own what? Heart. That God has raised him from the dead, then you will be saved. By the way, God has no grandchildren. God has no grandchildren. He only has what? Children. Only has children. Spiritual children. My friend, salvation, as well as the assurance of your salvation, only comes by believing what is written in the authoritative word of God. Satan is a specialist in using every strategy at his disposal to get you to doubt your salvation, which causes you to struggle in living the successful Christian life. He will use every strategy at his disposal to keep you struggling and lacking the assurance, so you won't be as effective as you could be. Secondly, how can you know when you're genuinely saved? Number two, a continual decrease of sin in a believer's life give evidence to his salvation. A continual decrease of sin in a believer's life give evidence to his salvation. 1 John chapter 2, verse 1 says, "My little children, these things I write to you that you may not sin." I reiterate, a continual decrease of sin in a believer's life gives evidence to his salvation. "My little children, these things I write to you so that you may not sin." 1 John 2, 1. There will be a conviction and hatred of sin, which results in a diminishing of sin in a believer's life. When he is growing, when he or she is growing in Christ and living by what is written in the Bible. I reiterate, there will be a conviction. The Holy Spirit will convict you. He will convict you of sin, and you will hate sin, which will result in a diminishing of sin in a believer's life when he or she is growing in Christ and living by what is written in Scripture. As you're growing in Christ and reading your Bible and loving the Lord with all your heart, mind, and soul, there will be a decreasing sin factor in your life. As you've been in Christ 10 years, 20 years, 30 years, you ought to be sinning to a lesser degree now than you were 20 or 30 years ago. If you're 60 years old and you're sinning 20 times over, I doubt the validity of your salvation. There ought to be less sin in your life. There ought to be victory over sin because of your walking with the Lord. If you're sinning all over the place, making a mess wherever you go, then something is quite wrong with your relationship with the Lord. There's a decreasing of sin, a hatred of sin, a despising of sin when you are growing in Christ. Thirdly, how do you know that you're genuinely saved? Being confident that the Holy Spirit is our advocate. That's A-D-V-O-C-A-T-E. Being confident that the Holy Spirit is our advocate on earth, and Jesus is our advocate in heaven, gives believers assurance of salvation. Being confident that the Holy Spirit is our advocate on earth and Jesus is our advocate in heaven gives believers assurance of salvation. You see, the Holy Spirit and Christ will help us when we are weak. The Holy Spirit and Christ, they will help us when we are tempted. And when we fall into sin, the Holy Spirit begins to work and God begins to convict us and help us to get back up and to cleanse us so that we can go on and continue to live the Christian life. The Greek word for advocate is parakletos. The Greek word for advocate, you see that word in the Bible, is parakletos. It means a helper. It means a helper. In the Gospel of John, helper refers to the Holy Spirit. In the Gospel of John, helper refers to the Holy Spirit. John 14, chapter 14, verse 16 says, "And I pray the Father, and he will give you another helper, that he may abide with you forever." Also in John 14, 26, it also says, "The helper, the Holy Spirit, whom the Father will send in my name, he will teach you all things and bring to your remembrance all things that I said to you." Now, advocate in 1 John chapter 2, verse 1, y'all hanging with me? Advocate in 1 John 2, verse 1 refers to Christ. It refers to Christ in 1 John 2, chapter 2, verse 1. 1 John 2, 1b says, "And if anyone sins, we have an advocate with the Father." Look, Jesus Christ, the righteous. An advocate is one who comes alongside to help. An advocate is one who comes alongside to intercede, to plead, or defend the cause of another. Let me say it again. An advocate is one who comes alongside to help, to intercede, to plead, or defend the cause of another, just as a defense attorney would do to represent his client. Beloved, be it known to you today that Jesus Christ is our advocate. He is our helper, and our defense attorney. And when we sin, Satan, the accuser of the brethren, bring charges against us before the Father. You say, how you know that? Because of Revelation chapter 12, verse 10b, which says, for the accuser of our brethren who accuse them before our God day and night has been cast down. Satan is accusing you constantly. He hates us, and he's always bringing evil things about us, true or non-true, and lies before the Father. And even should they be true, Jesus, our defense attorney, steps in on our behalf and says, yes, my child has sinned, but he has confessed his sins, and therefore his sin is covered. That particular sin is covered by the blood. And when God sees the blood of his son, our acquittal is guaranteed, and God declares us innocent. All this is possible because Jesus is the propitiation for our sins. Jesus is the propitiation for our sins. 1 John chapter 2, verse 2a says, and he himself is our propitiation for our sin. Now, the word propitiation, say propitiation. Some of you have never said that before, but say it. Try to say it anyway. Propitiation. Propitiation means appeasement. It means satisfaction. Appeasement or satisfaction. The sacrifice of Jesus on the cross totally satisfied the righteous demands of a holy and just God from the punishment of sins. Let me say that again so you can grasp it. The sacrifice of Jesus on the cross totally satisfied the righteous demands of a holy and just God from the punishment of our sins. In other words, God the Father is satisfied with the finished work of his Son, the Lord Jesus Christ, who fully, sufficiently, and completely redeemed the sins of his children by taking on the wrath of God in our place, which is called the substitutionary death of our Lord on the cross. 2 Corinthians chapter 5, verse 21 says, for he, Christ, made him who knew no sin to be sin for us, that we might become the righteousness of God in him. 1 John 2, 2 says, and he himself is the propitiation for our sins, and not for ours only, but also for the whole world. Now, I must hasten to say, this verse does not teach universalism. This verse does not teach universalism. You say, what is that? That all people ultimately will be saved. No, many will choose to reject Jesus Christ.
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1: Yes, Little Rock. 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
2: 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We are here as we get a brand new week started. It's the Steve Marston Show, your daily dose of afternoon encouragement, and we want to hear from you today. Give us a call, 888-901-5454, 888-901-5454 is the number. We're going to be talking about Sunday morning takeaways, where we hear from you about what was important about the sermon you heard yesterday, something that you can take with you into this week and maybe even beyond. So get the phone calls in. We'd love to hear from you. You can also comment on one of our live streams, and we are live on video all over the place. Facebook, Instagram, YouTube, X, LinkedIn, and Rumble are all having the show live right here, right now. You can comment. Producer Tommy is manning that for us as we move through the program. And oh, by the way, we're going to try something a little different today. For those of you that are watching the video stream, we're going to do the open mic where we stay on live for you watching the video, even when we have to go to break for the radio station. So we're going to try that experiment again. We've done it from time to time in the past. We're going to try it again today and see if we can get some more deeper interaction going here. But as we get started today, I wanted to talk about a podcast that I've talked about the last couple of shows, and I finally got a chance to really kind of break it down. It's Lecrae and a guy named God Logic. He's a influencer on social media, and he basically takes on and debates people of the Muslim faith against Christianity. He's very much an apologetic kind of guy. And we've played you a couple of clips before over the last couple of shows from this podcast. Lecrae calls this podcast The Deep End, which is the perfect name for his show because he really does dive deep and really gets to some things that maybe others would leave on the table and wouldn't want to go there. Lecrae goes there. And they were talking throughout the program about just how to witness to different people of differing faiths and how to be able to stand up for our faith. And that is one of the core foundations of what we do here. It's one of the reasons why we launched this show almost, 3 years ago now, is to be able to defend our faith, to know the answers. Because, see, sometimes the questions pop up, and we're going to see a prime example of this, of a question popping up that you're caught flat-footed for. You know, in baseball analogy, you're looking for the fastball, and they throw you a breaking ball, and it just buckles your knees, and you can't do anything with it. Well, that's kind of what happened to this guy, God Logic, when he was talking with a Jehovah's Witness. And I want to play you this video clip and see what your reaction is. And we'll talk about it on the other side. But here's Lecrae and God Logic from the Deep End podcast that was released late last week.
3: You have a conversation with a Jehovah's Witness. They give you a question you can't answer. Walk me through that scenario.
4: You about to put me through that again. I'm a curious guy. I like to talk to people. Let me go over there and ask them some questions. So I didn't go with I'm going to get them. But I did go in curiosity. And I asked them, what do they say about Jesus? Like, do you believe he's God? I know he's not God. He's Jehovah's first created thing. And then Jehovah used him to create everything else. And I'm like, no, Jesus is God. Can you show me that Jesus is created in the Bible? Well, he pulled out his little gray little New World Translation and showed me Colossians 1. 15, for he is the image of the invisible God, the firstborn of all creation. I was stuck. I had my back hair standing up. I'm just paused. Let me see that again. Let me read it for myself. Let me read it. And it said what it said. Oof. At the time, I didn't have the presence of mind or the training to know how to read it. if I would have read in context, I would have been able to answer him. Mm-hmm. And he put his hand on my shoulder. He was a nice guy. Put his hand on my shoulder and said, yeah, you should do some more research and look into this. I get turned into a spiritual pretzel by a cult group. That humbled the heck.
2: Yeah, it humbled him. And I think we've maybe all been there. If we've ever tried to defend our faith, we get into those situations where we are just stumped, right? And you're just praying the most desperate prayer for God to give you some kind of words, and it's not coming. And you just feel completely defeated. Well, here's the thing. God logic is right. Context is king. You always got to know the context of these scripture passages, because even if people on, I hate to use this term, our side, but people from the Christian faith, even if they say, hey, here's what my whole theology is based around, this one verse. But you got to be careful with that, because that's what these Jehovah's Witnesses do. This Colossians 1:15, which does say he, talking about Jesus, is the image of the invisible God, the firstborn of all creation. They have a belief system that Jesus was the firstborn of all creation, meaning God created him first, and then Jesus did all the creating and did all the other things. They don't see him as God. They don't worship him as a part of the Trinity. In fact, they don't believe in the Trinity. So what do you do with that verse? Well, the context of that verse is what is key. And when you look into it, it really is pretty amazing the kinds of meanings that it has. The first thing, let me just back up. The first thing you've got to do is let the Bible interpret the Bible. You know, you don't have to always reinvent the wheel and come up with some kind of idea on your own. Usually, when you come to a sticky situation like this, the Bible has an explanation. We just got to know where it is and know where to find it. And when you look at, especially like John chapter 1 says Jesus was the Word. He was in the beginning with God, and he was God, and everything that came into being. So there is a little bit of an answer for you. But also, when you look that in Colossians, the first created is not a Greek word that means firstborn necessarily. What it really means is like preeminence. He has the domain. He has been given the power. He is the Almighty, right? He has been given preeminence as God to be the creator and to be the person in the Trinity to be worshiped as the Son. So again, that's how we want to handle these things, to be able to know, first of all, what other scripture says. Because a lot of times you get those situations where it's just one verse that somebody keeps coming back to over and over and over. Okay, that's not the whole thing. You can't always base your entire theology around that. You have to take everything in context and everything what it says. So if it does say that Jesus was the firstborn of all creation, and then every place else in the Bible, including, you know, Genesis chapter 1, John chapter 1, and all these other places say, well, Jesus is part of the Trinity, he's part of the Godhead, he's the one that created everything. Okay, you see how that means, well, this first Colossians or this Colossians passage needs to be looked at a little bit closer to find out the meaning, because obviously it's going to fit together with everything else. So it's just knowing those things and understanding how everything fits together. And yeah, it takes a little study, it takes a little discipline on your part, but you know what? Discipline, that's what we're supposed to do. That's who we are. We're disciples, we're followers. We have to put some effort into this stuff. It's not just going to fall out of the sky at us. So, very good explanation and good example there from Lecrae and God Logic. And again, we'll link to that particular Deep End broadcast or podcast for you when we upload this show to be a podcast. Okay, stay with us. We're going to come back and we'll have your calls, your comments for Sunday Morning Takeaway next on the show.
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2: All right, thanks so much. We are back, and we are teamed up on this month with our friends over at A New Beginning with Greg Laurie. Here's the book that we are giving away this month. Lennon, Dylan, Alice, and Jesus. This is from Greg Laurie, who is the pastor there at Tommy's going to get a close-up here for those of you watching the video stream of the book. And we got multiple copies of these to give away between our two radio stations that we're on. There we go. AM 630, The Word in San Antonio. You can hear A New Beginning with Greg Laurie every day at noon. And then here in Central Arkansas on Faith Talk 99.5, we've got the program every morning at 10 o'clock. Well, anyway, this is one of the books that Greg Laurie has written. It's the spiritual biography of rock and roll. And you think, a pastor wrote that? Yes, a pastor wrote that. He's an old hippie from a long time ago, by his own admission, and he was very big into the rock and roll scene. In fact, he was very much into the music scene and the whole Jesus revolution that took place, that famous revival back during the 70s. Well, if you remember the movie that was made about it not terribly long ago called Jesus Revolution, then you'll know that that's Greg Laurie's life that was depicted in that movie. So anyway, this is his book, and you can win a copy of it. And it's real simple to win. just go to one of the two radio stations' websites, am630theword.com. Look for the banner that says Ministry of the Month, or go to faithtalk995.com. Do the same thing. Click on it and sign up, and you may just take home one of these copies. And again, we've got multiple copies to give away. Now, on Mondays, we like to get interactive with you and take kind of a step back and look back to yesterday and the worship services. We call this Sunday Morning Takeaways, where we want to hear from you about whatever stood out in the sermon yesterday. And again, I guess sermon maybe too specific, just something that happened during your worship service that really spoke to your heart. Maybe the Holy Spirit spoke to you about something totally different than what the sermon was about. Or maybe you were in your small group class and you guys got off into a discussion that maybe you hadn't thought about before, whether it be about parenting or about just living life and trying to follow Jesus in this crazy mixed up world. Or maybe it was something around the dinner table, hanging out with your family, especially, you know, on Mother's Day. Whatever your story is, we'd love to hear from you on your Sunday Morning Takeaway. So you can call us 888-901-5454. We'll take your phone call right now, 888-901-5454. Or you can hit us up some comments on our live stream pages, and that's what we've got a bunch already here. Let's see. Morgan checked in. Morgan said her sermon that she heard was from Matthew chapter 5, verse 13, which is the Sermon on the Mount. And that particular verse is where it talks about you are the salt of the earth. And Morgan said the thing she took away, am I salty? And, you know, I think we are. I think Jesus kind of makes that statement that we are the salt of the earth. We are the light of the world, whether we really want to be or think we are, so that we should be acting like it. We should make sure that the things we do reflect the true identity of who we are. But thank you, Morgan. Appreciate you checking in. Susan, who's one of the OG listeners, she checked in and said the sermon she heard, obviously being from Mother's Day, was from Proverbs 31. She said, talking about that woman that is described in that chapter, she is a dedicated disciple, a woman of character, possesses wisdom and kindness, fears the Lord, exercises divine duties, is devoted to prayer, studying God's word, serves others, and proclaims the Lord. Yeah, I mean, would that we all would do that, man or woman. But yeah, that's good stuff. Thank you, Susan. Katie also checked in. Katie said, we heard an incredible lesson on the faithfulness of God. That was really good as well. Diana said, waiting on God's timing was the sermon, but even better, my son got saved yesterday. Well, how about that? Best Mother's Day present ever, she says. Well, really good. And then, let's see. We talk about that where David is listed in Scripture as being a man after God's own heart, and all the ramifications of that, and how we as guys should look to the life of David to see how he interacted with God to be our kind of example. Well, Hannah in the Old Testament, you can read her story in 1 Samuel chapter 1, starting around verse 6. She's a woman after God's own heart. I wholeheartedly believe that. I think that's completely true, even though it's not so much spelled out like it is with David, you know, literally a man after God's own heart. I really do. I think Hannah was a woman after God's own heart. Really powerful stuff. Thank you, everybody, for checking in with your Sunday morning takeaways. And this is really cool. I love this about our community here. Diana, who mentioned that her son got saved, several other people commented on that, saying that's the best. And makes me so happy for him. And again, Diana says it's the best Mother's Day present she ever got and a Mother's Day that she'll never forget. How could you? That's really powerful stuff. Okay, thank you everybody again for checking in. When we come back, we're going to be joined by our buddy Scott Stewart. Scott is a pastor and an author, and he's got a brand new book out that I am just completely intrigued by. It's about the miracles of Jesus and finding the gospel in the miracles. This is a kind of a deep dive kind of book. It's not your just kind of basic kind of fundamental 101 stuff. This is almost a 201 type book. So I'm looking really forward to it. I've only just got into it myself, and we're going to bring him on to tell you about it. And it's really something that I think you're going to enjoy, and he's going to be here to tell us all about that and to be able to tell us how we can get a copy of it as well, because I think you're going to want to have this addition to your library for sure. Okay, that's coming up next when the Steve Marston Show returns. Stay where you are.
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13: This is Hugh Hewitt for townhall.com. Since the battle with Iran began on February 28, there have been so many reports of, quote, deals with the rump regime atop the ruins of Iran's Islamic Revolutionary Guard Corps that seems almost silly to respond to another one. But I trust Israeli journalist Amit Segal. On Wednesday, Segal summed up the supposed framework. The most salient part is said to include, and I quote, negotiations are still underway on the duration of the Iranian enrichment freeze. Three sources said the freeze would last at least 12 years. One source estimated the final outcome would be 15 years. End of quote. That, in and of itself, makes this a terrible proposed deal, one that would draw fierce criticism from the GOP's Iran hawks, who want President Trump to finish the job, no enrichment of uranium, period, and finish the job in dramatic fashion. President Trump doesn't surrender leverage. He's got it. We have to hope he uses every ounce of it.
14: Feel like you're trying to push a boulder uphill wearing skates? If you run or manage a local business today, you're challenged like never before. We get it, and we want to help. We're Salem Surround. We're a

0: It's called 37, Discovering the Mystery of the Gospel in the Miracles of Jesus. This is just a fascinating title to me, and I started reading it over the weekend, and again, I haven't gotten as far in it as I want to finish the book, but I love the fact that you've got all of these different questions that you're going to answer, like, could every miracle of Jesus be more than the sum of its parts? Is every miracle a divine whisper of God's or the gospel's hidden truth? Is it possible that each miracle reveals a different facet of Messiah's identity? What if I told you the answer to these questions is yes? Oh, I just love that. I love it. I'm glad to have you here. I'm glad that you have taken the time to write this. But first of all, welcome back to the show.
1: Thank you so much. Yeah, first time in studio. We're normally online together.
0: It is. That's right. And so I'm glad that you're taking some time to join us. So what was the impetus for the book? Why write the book?
1: Yeah, so a few years ago, we started doing a chapel service in the afternoon on Wednesdays around noon for our congregation, our elderly people during the winter when they don't drive very much. And I felt impressed to just teach systematically through a particular topic, and I was led to the miracles of Jesus. And so I began to teach through every miracle over a 3-year period of time. And during that time, I began to discover things about the miracles that I really did not know before. Well, I think most people look at the miracles and they see what Jesus did and the effect that had on people. And we read those and we pull out messages and meanings and principles, which is good. But what I began to see, not only those things, but what I began to see was the why behind the what. Not just what he did, but why he did it.
0: Because I think, and you correct me if I'm wrong, but I think most people say, well, the answer to that, Scott, is the why is to prove that he was Jesus, to prove that he was who he said he was. This was the sign to back up, hey, the claims I'm making are true because nobody can do these things except God. So that's a part of the answer, I
1: it's
0: know,
1: a part of the
0: but
1: answer.
0: It's not all of
1: it's
0: it.
1: It's not all of it. You see, the Bible tells us very clearly in John's Gospel, it says that Jesus did so many miracles, if everything was written down, that the books of the world could not contain everything he did. And that's a lot of, I mean, he was talk about a multitasker.
0: Yeah.
1: I mean, all he was going to save mankind, but he was also going to do all these other things as well. And so he was doing so much, there was not room to contain it all. And then when I saw that verse, I believed that verse, but then I started asking the question, then why did the Holy Spirit only give us 37 of them? I mean, if you do so many, there's not enough books to contain it. That's a lot we're not being told.
0: Yeah.
1: So if we're told about these 37, then they must have a significance, maybe not more than the others, but something that Holy Spirit definitely want us to know that he did not tell the others about. And I think some people ask the question, well, what are we going to do when we get to heaven for all those years? I think we're probably going to be learning about the other stuff he did that is not written in the book.
0: But that's the Bible, a good possibility.
1: But John says these were written down. It says many other things Jesus did that are not written in this book, but these were written down that you might believe. So the focus, the impetus of these miracles is that we're going to believe. That's the end goal. But each one of these miracles, not only did that have that as the end goal, but it was going to reveal an aspect, a different facet of Jesus' character, his ministry, and his mission. And much of it played into the expectation that was there with the people even before he arrived.
0: Let's just dive into a couple of these right here that you cover. Again, this is all 37 that are recorded in Scripture, so it's not like you're leaving any of them out.
1: I'm trying. I don't leave any of them out. Yeah, they're all there.
0: They're all there. So let's just, for instance, I just pulled this at random. Jesus heals the woman with the issue of blood. What's the why behind that one?
1: Right. So there was an expectation of the Jewish people of that day that, and they took this theology. Obviously, they're using the Old Testament, and so all the theology comes out of the Old Testament. And they believed, there's a verse of scripture in the book of Malachi, which we know is the last book of the Bible before the New Testament starts. And there's a verse of scripture in there that says that the Son of Righteousness would arise, the Messiah would come, and when he came, he would have healing in his wings. Now, I think all of us in this room have probably read verses of scripture about God in wings. For example, under his wings we will trust. I think also all of us know that God's not a bird.
0: Right.
1: Okay?
0: Right.
1: So what is that talking about then? This little lady with the issue of blood tells us what that means. So here she comes through the crowd. You know the story. She is unclean. She has issue of blood. She's not allowed to be around anybody. So this woman's going through a lot. She's used up all of her money to get healed. Yeah. She can't do it. She can't be around her family. She can't go to family gatherings. She can't go to temple. I mean, she is truly living an ostracized lifestyle. And she's heard the stories of this man named Yeshua, of Jesus. And he comes.

0: comes walking through, and she looks at him, and she sees that this individual, who is possibly the Messiah in her mind, and she sees that he has wings on. And she looks and sees these wings. They might be saying, what do you mean he had wings on? And this is kind of what the story gets to. And so the little woman goes, and the Bible says she reached out and she touched the hem of his garment. And the Bible said he felt power come out of him. So in our Bible, it says the hem, which obviously we all have hems on our jeans and our dresses or whatever. But when I was living in other countries, it doesn't say hem for the most part. For example, in Sweden, it said the tassel. Mm-hmm. I'm sorry, the knots. In Finnish, it said the tassels. And I thought, well, a tassel, a knot, and a hem are very different things in my mind. So you look back actually in the Hebrew, and the Hebrew says that she touched the, not just hem, it was called the tzitzit. And the tzitzit is actually the tassel that hung down, the knotted fringe tassel that hung down from the corner of the Jewish prayer shawl. And to this day, it's called that. And the corner of the Jewish prayer shawl is called, the Hebrew word is kanaf. Can you say that, Steve?
1: Kanaf.
0: Kanaf. And guess what it means? Wings.
1: Oh, it doesn't really?
0: Yes. Wow. So every rabbi had wings.
1: Oh.
0: Under his wings, you trust, they took the prayer shawl and they put it over their head,
1: yeah,
0: and the wings would hang down in front of their head. So under the covering of prayer in that secret place is where you find your safety and protection from,
1: yeah,
0: the Lord. That's the secret place. The wings hang over you. So all these rabbis had wings, but only one pair of wings would have healing, and that would be the wings of the Messiah. Because Malachi says that, mm-hmm, that Messiah would arise with healing in his wings. And she looks at him, she sees his Messiah, she crawls through the crowd, she touches, not, think about this, this thing is dragging down by his, around his knee. You would think that she would touch the hem that was down by his feet, down at the very ground, the robe. But she deliberately reaches up to where his knee would be at, and she grabs a hold of the wings of his garment, and she receives her healing.
1: Wow.
0: It tells us what they were expecting, that Messiah would come with special healing in his wings, and that's what she was doing.
1: That's amazing, because you see, we think of Jesus, I think, we think of him almost like what we see portrayed in television and series,
0: sure,
1: and movies, where he's just kind of a normal-looking guy.
0: Yep.
1: He was a priest. He was a rabbi.
0: He was a rabbi.
1: I mean, and the disciples called him that.
0: That's right.
1: So this makes total sense.
0: Have you watched the series The Chosen?
1: Oh, sure.
0: Okay.
1: Yeah.
0: If you remember the story, where I've only watched two seasons of the Chosen, so I'm not as holy as you are, I'm sure. But there's I did watch the clip of this where the widow woman touches him,
1: mm-hmm,
0: and if you watch it, she's on the ground, but she actually reaches up, and they show the blue and white tassel hanging, and she touches the tzitzit, or the knotted fringe of the wing, and she receives her healing. So they actually portray it correctly in that particular show, and it's the only one I've ever really seen where they actually get it right.
1: Yeah.
0: Where she touches the wings of his garment.
1: And that's the thing. If you know the story, it's everybody's crowding him.
0: That's right.
1: He's just like a rock star.
0: Yeah.
1: They're all around him. And so when Jesus said, wait, who touched me? Who grabbed the hole? They're like,
0: everybody
1: did. What do you mean?
0: But he felt the touch that was acknowledging,
1: yes,
0: him as the Messiah.
1: Exactly.
0: And so everything that Jesus does and all these miracles, it reveals something. So what that miracle revealed was that he was the Son of Righteousness, the Messiah, with healing in his wings. And so it revealed that aspect of his ministry and his nature, and that miracle exemplified that.
1: And again, we talk about this a lot when you're on the program, but it just bears repeating that so much of what we read in the New Testament is just foundational Old Testament stuff. You have to have a good, solid grasp on that,
0: yes,
1: to be able to understand things like this. Because, yes, you read this story and you think to yourself, oh, this is an amazing God that loves this lady and,
0: sure,
1: all of that. But when you know this part of it,
0: yeah,
1: it just illuminates it even more.
0: You have to contextualize Jesus. I mean, if our whole life is in the pursuit to know him,
1: which
0: it should be,
1: yes,
0: to divorce him from the land, the culture, the language, the people, would mean that we create an image of Jesus that really would be foreign to the real Jesus. And what have we done? We've taken him out of Israel. We've made him very Western. We've removed his prayer shawl. We've given him a Greek language. We've given him lots of Roman ideas. We've made him something that he never really would have been in the first place. And so we have to recontextualize Jesus to be able to understand what he did and why he did it. And that is truly our pursuit, to know him and to make him known.
1: Absolutely. Here's the book one more time. It's called 37. It's Discovering the Mystery of the Gospel in the miracles of Jesus. And again, it covers all 37 miracles that Jesus performed that you read about in the New Testament. It just really breaks it down. Scott Smith is our guest, or Scott Stewart is
0: Scott Stewart, that's right.
1: Where'd that come from?
0: I don't know.
1: Scott Stewart is our guest here on the Steve Marston Show. So let's pick out another one here.
0: I marked one here for you.
1: Okay. Let's go back to this one. Let's see.
0: Go to the front of that there. Right. This is actually about the miracle of the draught of fish. The way he catches the fish.
1: Yeah.
0: And I just go ahead and mention this here, and that is, if anybody wants to get the book, they can just go to Amazon and just type in the title of the book and my name, 37, and then type in Scott Stewart. So this is about the great draught of fish that they take in. And of course, you remember the story, they couldn't catch any fish, then all of a sudden they catch this great draught of fish, and then of course, that's at the beginning of the ministry. At the end of the ministry, after he's raised from the dead, remember, they're back on the boat again, mm-hmm. and they catch fish. And very interestingly, I also cover this miracle because very interestingly, they give the exact number of fish.
1: Right.
0: 153. And guess what? There's a reason why they give that number.
1: I'm sure it is.
0: There is. And then also, he multiplies fish a couple of different times during his ministry. And so the idea that Jesus shows up and deals a lot with fish was not lost on these people. When Peter actually, this miracle happened, before this he was calling him rabbi. After this miracle, he called him Lord.
1: Yeah.
0: He fell at his knees, worshiped him, and called him Lord. Something about this miracle spoke to Peter in a way that he had not been spoken to before. And it goes right back into what the people of Israel were expecting at that time. And they were expecting that when Messiah came, that he would be known as the fish.
1: Hmm.
0: His titles. One of the rabbinic titles, Dag. And Dag is a Hebrew word that means fish. And as a matter of fact, and you think about this, one of the very first symbol of the Christian faith was not the cross. It was the fish.
1: Yeah.
0: And the Greek word ictus, they actually made it, and it actually means fish. And so they believe that when Messiah comes, and they took it out of the book of Ezekiel, that when Messiah comes, that there would be a great draught of fish that would come about. And they tell the story how the rivers will flow with fish. And so they say, when Messiah comes, it must be a time of great fish and great fishermen. It's not a coincidence that the first people he chose to work with him were fishermen.
1: Yeah.
0: It was not a coincidence that fish are all throughout his ministry, and that is the symbol, because they believed the Messiah would be known as one who dealt with fish. And so he deals with fish, revealing himself to be the one who provides the great abundance. In fact, it was, your Bible will tell you in the book, the book of Numbers, it conflates the name Jesus and Joshua together.
1: Right.
0: And the name Jesus is the name Joshua. In Hebrew, it's the name Yehoshua. In the Old Testament, it's Yeshua. In the New Testament, it's the same word. It's two different derivations of the spelling of it. But the rabbis actually tell us that the name Joshua, the symbol for his name was Joshua, son of Nun. The letter Nun in what is known as the Paleo-Hebrew is actually the symbol of a fish. So they took that, and they also said that when Messiah comes, he will be known as the fish. So everything that dealt with this dealt with the fish. And it's not a coincidence either that when Jesus was asked about his ministry, he talked about the miracle of Jonah.
1: Yes, sure did.
0: And what about Jonah? It was all a story about this great fish and what this fish did. So everything that he did played into the expectation, almost like what the Apostle Paul said when he said, I became all things to all men that I might save some. So there was this plethora of messianic expectations that were on play when he arrived. And he played into each one of these expectations, revealing a different aspect of his character and his mission.
1: It's fascinating. This is just such good stuff. Again, he covers all 37 of the miracles that are taught in the New Testament Gospels. And it's called Discovering the Mystery of the Gospels in the Miracles of Jesus. It's by Scott Stewart. Again, he's a pastor. He's a podcast host. He's an author. He's a little bit of everything, and you know, that's the first time I've ever heard that about the fish. That is so crazy, but it makes total sense.
0: Makes total sense.
1: I mean, it just fits together in the narrative like everything else does.
0: And all of them are exactly the same way. I think a lot of people ask the question, why would wine, if Jesus did so much that you can't write down all the miracles, why in the world would wine be? I mean, on the scale of spectacular, it's kind of on the low scale.
1: Exactly.
0: But it's the first one that he ever did. It's the first one that's mentioned. And the Holy Spirit, when he looked throughout all of the things Jesus did, he chose that one to tell us about. Why would we need to know something? And all of it plays into his messianic identity. You remember the story where he goes and he makes wine at the wedding. Mm-hmm. And the vast majority of churches don't even want to talk about this miracle because of the kind of the American Western mentality regarding wine. They don't want to talk about it. But it so demonstrates a was and the fact that I don't know how much time we have left here, but if you remember when John first sees him, John declares him, of course, to be the Lamb of God who takes the sin out of the world, removes the sin from the world. But then he goes on, and John says this. He says, "He who has the bride is the bride." Well, they ask him, "Are you the Christ?" And he says, "No." He said, "He who has the bride is the bridegroom," and he declares Jesus to be the bridegroom. And of course, to the people who heard it, everybody knew what he was saying, because there was an expectation that Messiah, when he came, he would be known as the bridegroom of Israel. And the bridegroom's responsibility, you remember this, even the story we have, they went to the groom because it was a groom's responsibility to provide the wine. And they go to Jesus, and he provides the wine at a wedding, displaying himself to be the bridegroom of Israel.
1: It is such fascinating stuff. You need to get a copy of this book. It's brand new. Again, get it at Amazon. You can just type in Scott Stewart 37, and it'll pop right up. Such good stuff. And again, this is not your basic 101. This is getting in depth. This is what we need. These are books that we need to be able to grow our faith and to grow closer to him. Scott, we're just out of time, man. Thank you so much
0: for being here. Steve, I appreciate it.
1: And we're going to have you back soon, okay?
0: Appreciate it, man.
1: All right, that's Scott Stewart. More after this.
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1: 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Welcome back. It's the Steve Marston Show. Boy, I tell you, I learn something every time Scott Stewart is on the program. He is just a wealth of information and just has such a handle on the Old Testament and how everything plays into the New Testament. Just knowing that background really just, the best word I can use is illuminate, and just bring such a bright light to what we already can see and know. All right, if you'd like to call us, you can. 888-901-5454. 888-901-5454. If you'd like to maybe tell us your Sunday morning takeaway, you can certainly do that. Or just anything else that's on your mind. We'll take your calls as well as all of the chats that are available on all the different live streaming platforms. Tommy is looking after those as we move along through the program. Let's see what else is happening. Oh, this is kind of cool. One of my favorite bands that's in Christian music, Third Day, they took a little time off for a couple of years, but now they are back together recording music, and they're celebrating, get this, their 30th year together. And look, anything 30 years is an achievement beyond belief. It is really cool that they've been able to do that, especially when you got so many personalities, you know, that are musicians and they're trying to, you know, coexist with one another. It's a tough road, but they've been able to do that. And speaking with the website Church Leaders at a recent tour stop, they said the last time we played as Third Day was December 2018. That was our farewell tour. But Mac Powell, the lead singer and songwriter, says, but you'll hear that, and I'll talk a little bit about it in the end of the show. He says it's kind of bittersweet because that wasn't the full band. He went on to explain how he and Mark Lee remained during on the farewell run, but the original members of Ty Anderson and David Carr were no longer touring with the group, but now the four original members are back playing music, and it's a lot of fun. So good for them. I'm glad to see that the original group of Third Day is back in the saddle. This is sad. Now, this guy is someone who is an irritant to most people. I'll just say it like that. His name is Pastor Greg Locke. I don't know if you know that name, but he is a guy who is very outspoken, says things off the cuff a lot of time without thinking, I think. He very passionate and is quick to call out those that he thinks are in the wrong. Now, for the most part, I think that what he says is probably true and right, but there is a way to say things. There is a way of being kind that I think he just doesn't have. And I think sometimes he does himself more harm than good when he goes out on these rants. And some of the rants are just way out there nuts. I'll just put it that way. However, having said all of that, very sad news that came out on Friday. His son, 20 years old, passed away after a drug overdose. And he made a nice long eulogy kind of thing about his son on social media and about how it doesn't matter what you're doing as a parent. You've got to stop and you've got to be there and you've got to listen. And here's the thing. With Greg Laurie being such a firebrand, he has had many critics from both the more conservative side and the more liberal side. And of course, those that are unbelievers, he blisters all the time. But I was very happy to see some of his harshest critics that are on the conservative side of Christianity were offering their condolences. They have been, like I say, as harsh a judge of his words and his actions as anybody has, but yet they were there to be human enough to offer heartfelt well wishes over something that's so devastating. I mean, it just, I can't imagine. It just stirs something inside of us when a child dies. You know, those of you that have been through it, I don't have to tell you, but just something feels so unjust and so wrong when someone that is your offspring passes away before you do. It just doesn't seem like it should happen. So prayers for his family, and this is a terrible, terrible tragedy, and we just want to lift him up, even though he's, again, not everybody's cup of tea by a long shot, but he definitely needs prayers right now. Let's see. Oh, this one is kind of the opposite from that tragedy to a happy note. And, you know, Candace Cameron Bure, she's from Full House, DJ Tanner, whole thing, right? Well, she's going to be a grandmother. She just announced that her oldest is expecting her first child. And I love this. She's already given the name out that she wants to be called by the grandchild, and that is Candy Graham. Candace Cameron, the grandmother, Candy Graham. I think that's great. I think that's clever, and I think that's pretty neat. I'm still myself working on what the grandchild is going to call me. We just had a baby shower Saturday for my first grandchild. And I haven't honed in on what I want to be called yet. My wife already knows, and then my daughter-in-law, her parents already got it locked down as well. I'm still on the struggle bus. I'm still trying to figure out, because I want something kind of like this, something kind of clever, but not like over the top or weird, but something more than just, you know, grandpa or gramps or anything like that. So I'm still working on that. And let's get to one more. There's a great article on Christianity.com about how two myths about generosity are debunked. We'll link to that for you by J.D. Greer, great pastor, great teacher. Two myths about generosity are debunked. We'll have that for you on the podcast. So we'll take another quick break, and we'll be back with more of the Steve Marston Show after this.
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10: This is Hugh Hewitt for Townhall.com. Since the battle with Iran began on February 28, there have been so many reports of, quote, deals with the rump regime atop the ruins of Iran's Islamic Revolutionary Guard Corps, that it seems almost silly to respond to another one. But I trust Israeli journalist Amit Segal. On Wednesday, Segal summed up the supposed framework. The most salient part is said to include, and I quote, negotiations are still underway on the duration of the Iranian enrichment freeze. Three sources said the freeze would last at least 12 years. One source estimated the final outcome would be 15 years. End of quote. That, in and of itself, makes this a terrible proposed deal, one that would draw fierce criticism from the GOP's Iran hawks, who want President Trump to finish the job, no enrichment of uranium, period, and finish the job in dramatic fashion. President Trump doesn't surrender leverage. He's got it. We have to hope he uses every ounce of it.
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1: We are heard on two great radio stations, AM 630 The Word in San Antonio, deep in the heart of Texas, as well as Talk 9.5, which is deep in the heart of Central Arkansas. We appreciate you listening. Those of you that are viewing us all over the place on the live video stream, thank you for joining us. And wherever you are, you can call if you want to be a part of the program before we wrap things up for the day at 888-901-5454. That number one more time is 888-901-5454. Coming up tomorrow, we're going to be joined by another one of our regular guests, Joe Manning. He's another one of these guys from the apologetic field that is going to help us kind of walk through some of these different faiths and help us to know what they kind of look at and believe and how Christianity can answer their objections. So we're going to be talking about that with Joe tomorrow. Hope you'll make your plans to join us. And every week we do Faith Between Your Ears. We take a Bible verse for the week and we try to memorize it. We try to learn it together so that we can keep it at the forefront of our thinking. You know, the Bible talks about learning God's word so that we'll have it hidden in our heart, but also it's right there between our ears. And this one's real easy, but it really is pretty powerful when you really stop to think about it. It's Colossians chapter 3, verse 2, and it simply says, set your mind on the things above, not on the things of earth. Now, I know that seems kind of elementary, but really it is a powerful thing to do that and to be able to do that constantly, because when it says to set your mind, it's like tunnel vision. It's focusing. It's being intentional. Set your mind on those things above and not on the things that are so easily taken away from us, the things of earth. So learn Colossians chapter 3, verse 2, and we'll keep working on it as we move through the week. Okay, we like to wrap things up with the best video on the internet. We search high and low, up and down, all around to find it. Here is the baseball great Mike Trout being interviewed by a kid about his faith.
14: How did your faith help you overcome hard times in life?
15: I put everything in the Lord's hands, man. I know he's always got a plan, and I know that he's put me in this situation for a reason, because I know at the end of the day, he's in control. And yeah, it got me through a lot of hard times, especially with all my injuries and everything. And you know, it's when the Lord's got your hand, it's unbelievable. So,
1: and I don't know how many of you are baseball fans, but Mike Trout was just this unbelievable freak of nature as an athlete. He just dominated for years, and then has hit a lot of hard times because of injuries. And he said, you know, he's been leaning on his faith because that's the only thing that's gotten him through those times. So really neat to see that. Love the fact that a little kid got a chance to talk to Mike Trout, and that's the question he wanted to know. I just think that's awesome. All right, we're out of time for today. Thank you so much for listening and watching. We can't tell you enough how much it means to us. Be sure and catch anything you missed on the podcast. It'll be uploaded here in just a little bit. Producer Tommy, awesome job out of you, like always. Thanks to Scott Stewart as well for being here. We're back together at 3 o'clock tomorrow. Hope you'll join us. Till then, adios.

0: 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Motherhood is filled with beautiful highs, tough lows, and everything in between. And in the middle of the chaos, wouldn't it be nice to be reminded you're not alone? 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

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I'm Pastor Ron Arbaugh from Calvary Chapel in San Antonio, Texas, and this is the Monday edition of the Word to Stand On for Life, a program dedicated to taking your phone calls and answering your questions. 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Everything else is hands-free. You'll be connected directly to our studio producer. Hey, I hope you had a great day in church yesterday. We did. It was a weird day in church. It was a very hard message. I was feeling bad for myself yesterday because, well, this is a hard message. And then I finished the message for next Sunday today. It's even harder. So it's just, that's judgment. That's the great tribulation. But we had a bunch of people from out of town. It was really nice. A new friend named Kate and her mom and grandma came. They drove, made a round trip through Texas from Seattle going to South Carolina, and they had to stop and see me. She's been listening and going through the Bible with me online, and you know, those are always neat things. You know, you just wonder, how did you ever hear about me and Calvary Chapel of San Antonio? But boy, God's always right there. So it was a good day. Good day, other than the really, really hard message. We'd love your calls, questions, or comments. So while we're waiting for that, let me go to some questions that have been sent in to us. This first one is from Anonymous. Hi, Pastor Ron. I had a scary dream. It was as if I was levitating and was flying somewhere, but I saw two creatures, one in red, the other in black, and I fought to get away. At first, I thought it was the rapture, and I was happy. But when I saw the creatures, I said, nope. Now the enemy has me worried because I didn't see any angels. Can you help me? Anonymous, you don't really need any help. This is just a dream. I can promise you this dream was not from the Lord. You know, we have a subconscious, and the enemy pushes those buttons, the things that we are worried about. And he'll bring those kinds of dreams to you. Now, let me say, Anonymous, I am a nightmare sufferer along with you. Regularly, I have nightmares. Sometimes they, I'll wake up, I'll make myself wake up, and then I'll just sort of drift back to sleep, and it'll pick right back up where we left off. So I'm fighting the battle the whole time. And I've sort of learned how to deal with this. I just wake up as soon as I'm conscious, and all I can think of is, Lord, I know that wasn't from you, so I don't really need to stress over it. I don't want to have to deal with it. And the one thing, Anonymous, that you can be sure of, that if you have a dream that comes from the Lord, he wants you to know what it means, and at the right time, he'll let you know what that means. But this is just a dream, and you really don't need to do anything about it. Let me read a verse for you that has helped for me over the years, and I hope it will help for you. It's 1 John chapter 5, verse 18. And John writes, "We know that anyone born of God does not continue to sin. The one who is born of God keeps him safe, and the evil one cannot harm him." 1 John 5:18. The one born of God is Jesus Christ, and he is our protector. You know, one of the best things Jesus called in the New Testament is our big brother, our elder brother. Big brothers protect their little siblings. And in this particular case, John says, look, the enemy can huff and puff and make all kinds of threats. And believe me, the nightmares can be bone-chilling and terrifying. But the moment you're conscious, the moment you're awake, you can just sort of push them away and don't worry about it at all. There's nothing you can do to stop the dreams. Believe me, I've tried everything. When I go to bed at night, one of the last things I pray is, Lord, protect my body physically, protect my dreams and my nightmares,
And I ask the Lord, help me get some rest. And yet we still go through these things because the enemy is absolutely relentless. So don't worry about it. Now it's just a matter of, you know that the dream wasn't from God. You know the enemy is a liar. And you know that Jesus is protecting you. And you cannot be harmed apart from God's permissive will for the enemy. And again, his job is to threaten, to destroy, to scare us. But you have to make the choice. Okay, I choose to trust the Lord. Now let me give you one other thing, Anonymous, that I hope will be a little bit encouraging. Since nightmares are not normal for people, I believe personally that when you start getting these kinds of nightmares, I believe that it's a sign that spiritual warfare is increasing in your life. That means that you're doing something right in your walk with the Lord, that you're pressing in to get closer to Him, and the enemy wants to disrupt that. So it's a good thing. It's sort of a backhanded compliment from the devil who hates you, but it is a compliment nonetheless. So just don't worry about it. That's all I can do. I run into the arms of the Lord when I wake up at night. I when things are bothering me throughout the day, related to the nightmares or unrelated, I just constantly am moved to run to Jesus so that I'm not going to be consumed by worry. You know, Jesus said, be anxious for nothing, and He meant it. And the only way we can do that is by faith. Run to the Lord and believe what He says. Believe it literally. Believe what He says, and then we'll be okay. So, Anonymous, thank you for the question. I hope that encourages you and helps a little bit. Jeremy says, there's a contradiction in the Bible about who saw the risen Jesus first, women or men. What do you say, and how do we handle the contradictions if we believe the Bible is perfect? Jeremy, there's no such contradiction. The women, Jesus appeared to the women first. It's very, very clear. He wasn't seen by the men first. He appeared to the women. So I don't know where you're getting this or what you're reading, but he simply... it doesn't say what you said it says. So there are no contradictions, and we need to remember always that the things that appear to be contradictions are not. I'll give you one that I've answered on this program many, many times. One of the Gospels says that when they went to the tomb, two men were in the tomb, and another one says there was an angel in the tomb. There's no contradiction. Now, if one of them said there was only one angel, then that would be a contradiction. But it didn't. It just is the writer's perspective. And this actually gives more credibility to our Bible. The writer's perspective is that I'm taking a bigger picture. I saw two angels, two men dressed in white. Another one says, an angel spoke to me. Why are you seeking the living among the dead? He's not here. He's risen. His focus is just on the angel who spoke. So no contradictions. And what we need to do is sort of think these things out a little more carefully. Thank you for the question. Here's a question. This one is also anonymous. Pastor Ron, I've reached my limits with my husband. Ooh, don't start there. Before I even read the rest of it, don't start there. You can't tell God I've reached my limits. He's never reached His limit with you. Now, let me be... I hope encouraging. Recently, our pastor asked my husband to be a pastor at our church. It makes me angry because I know who he is at home. At church, he is a completely different person than at home. I'm even getting to the point of hating him because he has everyone fooled. If the pastor knew how he treated me and my daughter at home, he would rescind that offer immediately. And I'm going to break there because I hope you're right. Unfortunately, too many pastors won't. I'll add more in just a moment. Finally, she says, should I tell the pastor on him, or is this another woman submit moment? The first thing you ought to do, and I'm going to take a little bit of time with this because it's important. The first thing you ought to do is sit down with your husband and say that if our pastor knew how you treated me at home, do you think he would have asked you to be a pastor at the church?
the way you talk to me, the things that you say to me, the relationship that we have here at home. Do you think if he knew what was really happening in our home, that he would ask you to be a pastor? And if he's hostile about it, say, then, you know what, I need to go talk to the pastor. But don't do anything behind his back. I know this is difficult because you can be led into some hostility here. But the point is, it needs to be real. It needs to be real. Now, you've got to recognize where you're sinning now. I understand the resentment. I understand how horrible it is to live in this kind of duplicity. However, for you to say, I'm at my limit, for you to say, I'm beginning to hate him, demonstrates that God is trying to speak to you as well. You can't say, well, I'm this way because he's that way. You can't repay evil with evil. And so what you do is you say, Lord, change my heart. You see, no matter how many times you want to excuse it away, the Bible says, wives, love your husbands, respect your husbands, and sit down with your husband and talk about why you can't respect him. Now, let me give you a little bit of what we deal with here at Calvary. My pastors all know when they sign on. First of all, we don't ever just talk to the man. We talk to the husband and the wife together. Usually Paul and I do that together. And we let him know that this is a team effort. And I let him know that if there's anything going on at home that I don't know about, now, I've watched their marriage for at least 6 months. One of the best pieces of advice I ever got from a dear friend of mine who's a pastor, he said, before I even consider ordaining somebody as a pastor, I watch the relationship with his wife, and I watch to see whether his wife is growing in the faith or not. And so I've watched these men and their wives. We've seen them serve. Nobody comes to Calvary Chapel and we think, oh, he looks like a good Christian. Let's ordain him. The people that we ordain are people that we know. We've watched them. They've been tested and proven. Bible says to lay hands on no one suddenly. In other words, they need to be tested and proven first. And so I'm watching their relationship with their wives. And then when we talk about it with them together, we talk about the difficulty, especially to the wife. Being a pastor's wife is different than just being a regular Christian wife. There's more responsibility. There's more accountability. There's more eyes on them. And they need to be prepared for that. And my guys, all of them know that if their marriages are out of balance, if they're not right with God, then immediately I'm going to ask them to step down for a time. Now, how long a time, I don't know. I've only had to do this a couple of times over all of our years here. Fix things at home. We'll sort of suspend your pastoral duties. And when the things get right at home, then God's calling and gifts are irrevocable. Then we can talk about you coming back on staff. But it simply can't be, somebody's a pastor and everybody's acknowledging, oh, this is a godly man. If his wife is not feeling like or experiencing that she's the most precious, most beautiful, most loved woman on the face of the earth, then that man is not qualified to be a pastor. So what I would do is tell your husband that's what you're going to do. If he doesn't want to deal with this, the best thing would be that the two of you would go together and do it. The second option would be, if you don't want to do it, if you're going to get angry at me, then I'm going to go tell him anyway, because it looks like our marriage is on such shaky ground. That the pressure of being a pastor, the enemy and the opening that you're giving the enemy to destroy is overwhelming. So it's the one last thing you can do to protect it. But again, I want to emphasize, you're sinning. You know, when you said for better or for worse, in good times and in bad times, that didn't mean that, well, when the bad times are here, you can start hating him. Again, I understand the resentment, but without love, you're just making noise. So, first, focus on you. Second, then deal with
this intrusion of called the pastoral ministry. But be very direct. Be kind. Don't be aggressive. Just, do you really think that our marriage is exemplary? That we're above reproach or beyond reproach? That's one of the qualifications for being a pastor. Based on the way you treat me at home, based on the things that are going on at home. And your pastor needs to know these things. So I hope that helps a little bit. Please, I would appreciate more than you know a follow-up on this, so I would be able to continue to pray for you. Very, very important that you do this. The pastoral ministry is not a place to pretend that all is well. It's not a place to be one thing at home and another thing in public. The enemy will absolutely destroy. 210-340-9585 for your live calls and questions. Here is a question from Antonio. If this is my Antonio, I'll miss you. Good to hear from you again. Hello, Pastor Ron. I've enjoyed your series in Revelation, despite all the judgment. You know, Antonio, I have too. I like the book of Revelation, but preaching it on a Sunday is really not an easy thing to do. I go up to the pulpit, and I told the church yesterday, look, I'm completely aware of the feedback I'm getting, the body language and the looks on people's faces. As I'm teaching it, I realize how difficult it is. And so it's been hard. And boy, wait till you get to the woes in chapter 9, Antonio. He says, I have a question on chapter 13. It seems like John wants us to be trying to decipher the mark of the beast. I looked it up, and people said that the mark represents Caesar Nero. Is this correct? I know it'll be a couple of weeks before you get there, but thank you for the help. This calls for wisdom. If anyone has insight, let him calculate the number of the beast, for it is man's number. His number is 666. Antonio, I don't think John is wants us to try to decipher the mark of the beast. I don't think that's the point of it at all. You know, there's been all kinds of guesses of what it is. You know, six is the number of man, and you know, we all are triune in nature, body, soul, and spirit. And if people try to connect that, other people say, well, if you go to numerology, a letter is assigned to the numbers, then what you get is Caesar Nero. There have been other names that also come up. But the truth of the matter, Antonio, is it doesn't matter. We don't know. There's not a human being on earth. Not a human being on earth who knows what it is. So this isn't something that we are to really dig into or to spend any time, because there's absolutely no value whatsoever in trying to decipher what the number means. It's 666. I can tell you that my mom, when she was alive, she lived on 666 Veronica Street. I wasn't saved at the time. But if I was saved, I would have told her, get your address changed. It's just the mark of the beast. You know, the devil is a counterfeiter. God seals his people, the 144,000 Jewish witnesses. He seals them with a mark that protects them. They can't be stopped. They can't be killed. They're invincible. And so the result is nobody knows what that mark is. It's also true nobody knows what the mark of the beast is. You know, we've had questions from people, the COVID vaccine, that was the mark of the beast. Chips in the hands or in the forehead, that's the mark of the beast. Everybody who takes the mark of the beast will do it knowingly, willingly. They will have made an eternal decision once and forever. And the fact of the matter is that it just doesn't really matter because nobody knows. And one of the things when I get to chapter 13, Antonio, is that I won't spend 30 seconds on the mark of the beast. I'll do what I just said. Nobody knows. I don't know. I'm not smarter than anybody else
The only thing I can tell you is that six is the number of man, and it's probably connected somehow to that.

0: the biblical way to minister to homeless people is to be in prayer. You know, Nehemiah, and by the way, tonight's Paula finishes the book of Nehemiah for the ladies' Bible study. Pastor Ken is still in Genesis, but our men's, women's, and youth Bible studies are all at 7 o'clock. So that's tonight at 7. But in Nehemiah, what I call flare prayers. The king asks Nehemiah, "What's troubling you?" And he says, "And then I prayed." And so when you approach a homeless person, or when a homeless person approaches you, ask the Lord, "Is there anything you want me to do, Lord? Is there anything you want me to say?" The truth is, we're not going to solve homelessness. God loves those who are homeless, but they have made, many of them have made a choice. They're drug addicts. They are alcoholics. And they made a choice, and we have discovered, we have an extensive ministry to the homeless called Joy of Jesus, and we've discovered they don't really want to live under a set of rules. They don't want to repent. So all you can do is share the gospel, make them the target of evangelism. But ask the Lord, should I give them something? It's not a good idea. I know it makes you feel better, Morgan, but it's not a good idea to give money to a drug addict. It's that simple. And you know, you can romanticize the homeless. You know, they're just unhoused persons. That's the new term. If they had a break, like we had a break, they wouldn't be in this mess. They have chosen to be drug addicts. They've chosen to live in rebellion against God. And there are deep, dire consequences for the choices that they make. So just once in a while, I feel sometimes like the Lord will lead to give somebody some money to buy him a sandwich. I don't like those that are not honest, you know, will work for food. I've offered people jobs. Want a job? Follow me. No, I don't want to. So just, you have to be discerning. And the Spirit will lead. But probably not the wise thing to invite them to your home. I appreciate the heart that wants to do it. You know, in the Old Testament, when hospitality was huge, a big, big, big deal, there were also a lot of bandits on the roads, a lot of really, truly bad people that made life dangerous. So they had to be discerning as well. So I just think what we do is we share with them the good news. My final thought before our break is that when we go to Joy of Jesus, I tell the people, don't even take money with them to the park. And people say, do you have money for this? And they'll come up with stories like, you can't believe. I got enough for a bus ticket to Dallas, but I need to go to Kansas, or I need to do this. Just, you know what? We don't have any money. What we have is Jesus Christ. And of course, we get that from Peter and James, John and James, with the beggar at the gate. Beautiful. Gold and silver have I none, but what I have I give to you in the name of Jesus Christ. Rise and walk. Ask them how you can pray for them. Ask them if they are interested in hearing about Jesus. That's the most effective way, Morgan, to minister. Hey, we got 30 minutes left on the Monday program. 210-340-9585 or toll free 877-630-KSLR. We'll be back in 2 minutes.
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1: Welcome back to the second half of our Monday program. I know I almost forgot the first half, but a quick reminder, our men's, women's, and junior high and high school Bible studies are tonight at 7 o'clock. And if I'm right, there's going to be a two-week break after this. We've got graduation and ceremonies and all that stuff. So a two-week break, and then when they return, Paula and the ladies will be going doing their Sweet Summer Devotion series, which is always a really, really big deal. So a two-week break after tonight, so try to make it tonight. 210-340-9585. We'd love your calls and questions. JW asks, do you think Melchizedek was a theophany? JW, I have absolutely no doubt that he was a theophany or Christophany, whatever you prefer, a pre-incarnate appearance of Jesus Christ in the Old Testament. We know he was unique because Abraham worshipped him. No man would accept worship, nor would Abraham fall down and worship just another human. If he was some sort of angel, anybody try to worship an angel, the angels go, no, get up, I too am just a servant of God. So the fact that Abraham worshipped him points him out. Now forget about all of the other clues. He's the Prince of Salem. That's Jerusalem. He's the King of Righteousness. He's without genealogy, without beginning or end. That's pretty clear, a reference to the Ancient of Days, Jesus Christ. So I have absolutely no doubt at all that he was a Christophany, a pre-incarnate appearance of Jesus Christ. JW, let me recommend a book that I recommend every time I get these questions about theophanies or Christophanies. It's a book called Christ Before the Manger. It's by a man, Dr. Ron Rhodes, R-H-O-D-E-S. It's really outstanding. It goes into detail about all of the pre-incarnate appearances of Jesus Christ in the Old Testament. And when you really understand that, and you read especially through the book of Judges, it brings a whole new majesty to the story. So yes, I have no doubt at all. I know there are people that try to explain it away. But our Bible is mystical. It's wonderful. And we want to take it as it appears. Here's a question anonymously. Netanyahu recently stated that he wants to be completely removed from the support of the United States. I just read the headline today about that, so I don't know what the details of the story are. Then our listener says, I've heard you say that the United States has been blessed because of our support of Israel. Well, what happens when we're no longer supporting them because they don't want it? Also, what if we ever find ourselves fighting against Israel? Who would we support? Anonymous, I don't think we need to worry about what if we find ourselves fighting against Israel. God is not going to let that happen. God protects Israel, and anybody who fights against Israel is fighting against God, and that is a doomed proposition. So no question that simply cannot happen. Now, I believe, and you've listened to me evidently, so I believe that the United States' purpose for being born in revolution. I mean, if you think about it, our country was born in disobedience to the Word of God. You know, people say, we're a Christian nation when we began. We were born out of disobedience to the Word of God. But God had a plan. God works all things together, not some things, all things together for the good of those who love Him and who are called according to His purpose. And I believe 250 years ago now that the United States was given great favor by the Lord, or the those that broke away from England, and we were successful in our revolution because God's plan for this country was to be Israel's protector. Now, we go back 250 years, and that was nobody even thought about Israel 250 years ago. In 70 AD, or from 70 AD forward, Israel ceased to be a nation on the face of this earth. But God, you remember, promised that they would always have a place. And the United States, you know, we think 250 years old is a big deal. That's just a blip on the radar screen of longevity compared to other dynasties or kingdoms in the history of the world that we live in. So I'll bless those who bless you, he said to Abraham. I'll make you into a great nation. Now God's speaking about the nation, not about Abraham. I'll bless those who bless you and curse those who curse you. And we've seen nations cursed who cursed Israel. And we've seen nations, most notably the United States, blessed. I mean, in 250 years, we're arguably the most powerful nation on the face of the earth. We have been, I don't know that it's true now, but we have been the richest nation on the face of the earth. And the reason is because God blessed us for being Israel's protector. It was the United States that was really the moving force when Israel became a nation again under David Ben-Gurion in 1948, May of 1948. And that was just the hand of the United States, the hand of God moving through the United States that allowed that to happen. When President Trump allowed the capital of Israel to be moved to Jerusalem. That's blessing Israel. And we get blessed. I'm not into the politics of it, but you know, I think the second Trump term was really just God saying, here's the blessing for being for reestablishing the capital in Jerusalem. That's always been the biblical capital of Jerusalem. Not worrying about what the world says, but doing it because it's the right thing to do. Now, by this, I don't mean that what Donald Trump has done is all good stuff. Benjamin Netanyahu, not everything that he does is good stuff. It's the right stuff. In fact, they are both in league trying to bargain away the land that belongs to God. However, you bless Israel, you yourself will be blessed. And I believe, Anonymous, that we've already forfeited that blessing. I think we've seen the hand of God move from protecting or covering the United States of America. And we've seen it because we've just decided that we're no longer a support of Israel. The anti-Semitic hatred toward Jews and Israel is greater at this time in this country. Now, I'm pretty old, so I've been around the block. It's greater at this time, this day, 2026, it's greater than at any time in my lifetime. We should be growing beyond that. That Jew hatred, that Israel hatred is spread to our university campuses, the university campuses supported by federal money. My point is, we've just sort of walked out. We've just said, okay, Lord, we don't care. The devil hates Israel, and we're seeing a world that is so anti-Israel. So, doesn't make him right. Israel, we call it the Holy Land. It is not the Holy Land today. But it will be, I think, soon when Jesus returns. When we get to chapter 19 in the book of Revelation, and Jesus sets his foot on the Mount of Olives, that's not going to happen unless the Mount of Olives is controlled by Israel. So when Jesus comes, that's exactly the fulfillment of those prophecies. So we don't support him. And my last comment on this is, don't ever believe a politician who says that he no longer wants support from whether it be protection, defense support, or financial support. I think they're just reacting to the furor that was stirred up by the media. Israel is the one that led us into the Iran war. Israel manipulated the United States. I think this is just two politicians distancing themselves from those kind of criticisms. So, hope that makes sense. Thank you for the question. Here's a question from Gary. Do you think there's any danger of us worshiping the Bible? Gary, you can't worship. I mean, we worship the Word of God because it's perfect, and it leads us to the one who is the living Word of God. So, no. I think, if I'm guessing correctly, your sentiment is along the lines of those people say, well, it's Father, Son, and Holy Spirit, not Father, Son, and Holy Bible. And the truth is that our Bible remains under attack. In fact, maybe more so today than at any time in my 30 plus years, 35 years of being a believer. So, the Bible is the living Word of God. It's not possible to value it or esteem it too highly. It's just not. So the Bible is God's final word. Doctrine, the final authority, superseding anything and everything that's ever come before, church history, church tradition. It is the word, the word, the word. It is the word that never changes. And because it never changes, we have an anchor for our soul. We know what it is. So are we in danger of worshiping it? No, I don't lay my Bible down and worship it. But you know what? Like David, I said, I've hidden your word in my heart. That's what real worship is. I've hidden your word in my heart so that I will not sin against you. So Gary, don't worry about it. And the people that use that kind of language typically are just trying to find reasons not to do what the Bible says. Very quickly, I don't have anybody on hold for call. We'd love your calls at 210-340-9585. But my last three Friday studies in 1 Corinthians 6 and 7, actually I go all the way back to chapter 5, but Paul gets so specific. This is the living, breathing, active Word of God. And there's no wiggle room. And we don't like that. The Bible study I did this Friday was 1 Corinthians chapter 7. And it was just the first five verses where Paul deals with questions that the Corinthians asked about the sexual relationship within the marriage. And Paul is saying, look, your body wife doesn't belong to you. Your body man doesn't belong to you. It belongs to your spouse. Don't deprive each other. And you know, people hate that kind of a Bible study. Well, I don't want to. I think that's a violation. We don't get to say it. There's no opting out. It's easier just to say, well, you know, I just don't have to follow all the Bible. It is the very Word of God, and every word is that important. So, here's a question from Jeff. Hello, I really struggle with the doctrine of faith alone. I know all the verses that support it, yet there are many verses that clearly show God expects works. Now, Jeff, I'm gonna correct you. I'm going to read the rest of it, but that's where I'm going to focus. One passage that really makes me wrestle with this is when Jesus said, I will not forgive you unless you forgive others. I understand that God considers forgiveness important because he's forgiven us, but the fact that he wouldn't forgive us if we don't forgive shows that he also requires works. Maybe you can help. Thanks. Jeff, you're confusing works with fruit. Very, very important distinction to make. Whenever you can say, I know all the verses support faith alone, and then start to compromise with those verses, you've got to understand that theologically, doctrinally, you're on shaky ground. The verses either mean what they say and say what they mean, or they have no value for us. We are saved by grace through faith, and that the faith, not of your own, is the gift of God. That's definitive. Anything that would contradict that would disqualify our Bible from being the perfect Word of God. So what you're confusing is, you say that there are many verses that clearly show God expects works, but you see the works are a result of the faith. When we surrender our heart to Jesus Christ, when we allow the Holy Spirit to rule and reign in our hearts, he seals us, a deposit guaranteeing our inheritance. When you meet Jesus, you begin to change. And works then result from the faith. It's not that the faith and the works work together to save you. It's just we're saved by grace through faith, And when we are saved and we meet Jesus, then we begin Philippians chapter 2 to work out our salvation with fear and trembling. And we do that because we've met Jesus. And to meet him requires us to change. So it's not just, okay, now you're saved by faith, but you got to do works. No, the works flow from. Jesus said that rivers of living water will flow from within, and those rivers flow without. And that's the work that God expects. And one of those works is to love people that are unlovable. Another of those works is to forgive people. Now, whenever Jesus talks about forgiveness, and not just Jesus, but Paul or Peter or James or any of the others, the assumption is that a believer would be an eager forgiver. The believer would be an eager forgiver. And so what Jesus is saying, remember, his message is very Jewish. He's talking to Jews under the law. Jesus said, you have heard that it was said to love your to love one another, but I say unto you, love your enemy. And he's raising the stakes there. But he's assuming, and this is why he tells the parables, he's assuming that we who have been forgiven much will extend that forgiveness. That's not a work to get saved, but that's a work, Jeff, because we are saved. That's really important. Let me give you some other works that are easier to identify. The fruit of the Spirit, Galatians 5:22, is love, joy, peace, patience, kindness, gentleness, faithfulness, and self-control. I forgot goodness, I think. But in there, those gifts, those are works. The man or the woman who is truly born again will become kinder, will become joyful. It's a process. The theological term is sanctification. It's the day-to-day process of becoming more and more like Jesus. And when you're more and more like Jesus, he rubs off on you, and then he comes through you. But that's not a work you do to get saved. It's a work you do because you are saved. It's sort of like baptism. You know, nobody gets baptized to get saved. We get baptized because we are saved. It is an obedient response to having met Jesus Christ. So the same thing is true with the works. And when you read, for instance, James, the Lord's half-brother, he says, show me your faith without works, and I'll show you my faith by what I do. And what he's saying is, you can look at my life and see that I have believed, that I have faith because of what my life is like. And the person, and I'll just refer to the question earlier in the program, the woman who's married to a man who's been asked to be a pastor on staff, and he's a jerk at home. That's not the response of a regenerate man. It's just that straightforward. That's not the response of a regenerate man. So very, very important that you understand the works flow from, and when we see somebody who says they're a Christian, yes, I'm born again, but there's no fruit coming from their lives. If you go up to just a couple of verses to Galatians 5:19 and read what I call the bad fruit of the flesh, if somebody's life is characterized by that bad fruit, then I promise you that they're not walking with Jesus. I don't know what would make somebody whose life is filled with bad fruit think they're saved. So remember the difference, Jeff. You believe by faith. God does the work. It didn't cost you anything. But when you really meet him, then he begins the process of sanctification. And every day we become more and more like Jesus. And if you get hung up in this works thing, read Galatians. You get hung up in this work thing. Oh, foolish Galatians. Who has bewitched you? What began in the Spirit? Are you going to finish in the flesh? You become bitter and you try to work hard and you strive to please God. And the truth is, unless it flows from that living water within, then there's no way that we can do that. So I hope that makes sense to you, Jeff. It really is clear if you understand We are saved by grace through faith, and that not of ourselves, the faith that is the gift of God. That's the foundation. Everything that happens in terms of sanctification beyond that point is a work of the Holy Spirit in and then through you, because you are saved, not in order to get saved. Now, sometimes we look around and we see so many people doing nothing in the church, and we don't see any real fruit coming from their lives, and it's frustrating. Boy, maybe they're not saved. God knows those who are His. He will not be mocked. He can't be deceived. Galatians 6 says. So just let the Lord minister that to your heart. Good question. And hey, let me take a quick detour here. As I was answering that last question, I believe the Spirit of God was speaking to me. So I want to talk to the anonymous wife who wrote in about her husband being called a pastor. If you and your husband want to come together, I don't know where you are or whether you're close or not, but I'll be more than happy to sit down with the two of you and do some counseling that might lead to a pastoral position. But it's something that I think is so important that I just think the Lord wanted me to offer that to you. All you need to do is call our church office and tell them you're a radio listener, and Pastor Ron said to contact us, and I'll get back in touch with you. So thank you very, very much. 5 minutes, okay. I thought I had more time than that. I talked a lot today. Here's a question from a confused mom. Is spanking small children okay, or is it abuse? It can become abusive. But of course, that would be when your flesh is in control. I told you in an earlier question, the Bible doesn't change. The Word of God is constant, and spanking is not abuse. You know, our children are given bottoms, and the bottoms have a padding on them. And if you don't spank your children, if you don't teach them the discipline of the Lord, then the Bible says you hate them. Now, you don't hate them, but you know what I mean. You're acting, and the result is as though you hate them. So, no, spanking children is biblical. The moment we think we're smarter than God, we find ourselves in trouble. We lack humility. The moment we think, well, the world says it's child abuse, it's not. We have to make a decision. Do we believe the world, or do we believe what God's Word says? Now, let me give you a couple of really important things to consider. First, never, ever, ever, ever spank your children in anger. Not ever. If you are angry, wait. Never raise your voice with your children. If you are a yeller, your kids are going to turn you out. Just tune you completely out. So never raise your voice at your children. I know it's easy. I know they get frustrating. But you're the adult in the room. You have the Holy Spirit living in you. So never in anger, never ever raise your voice at your children. And when discipline is necessary, when spanking is necessary, they need to know, they deserve to know that it's coming. If I have to tell you this one more time, then you're going to get a spanking. And then when they do it one more time, you have to fulfill your promise. And then you say simply, I told you this was going to happen, and it happened because you were disobedient, and then you spanked them, but your conversation is in a calm voice, a reassuring voice, and the voice that says, I'm going to paraphrase my dad, who I don't think really believed it. He said, this is going to hurt you, or hurt me, Ronnie, more than it hurts you. You tell your child that you don't like to do this any more than Jesus likes disciplining us. But when we are disobedient, there are consequences. And that's what you do. You know, when one of my sons, Terry, had his first child, she was very, very young, and we were out at the beach one day in California, and they had her set up in a back, you know, moms these days, they got everything, little portable toilets and everything, in the back of their SUV. And the baby, and she wasn't a baby, but I don't know, 2 years old, something like that. And she was just horrible, saying horrible things, screaming and yelling. And I said, her name is Asia. Asia, no. Stop that. And her mom said, whoa, Ron, we don't use that word at our home. And I said, what word? I thought, I didn't cuss. And she said, no, we don't use that word. I said, oh, believe me, you will. And they learned and they did. So, yes, confused mom, spanking is okay. It is not child abuse at all. And don't ask other people their opinion. You've got the opinion of the writer of the book of Proverbs, who is the smartest man who's ever lived. Thanks for tuning in. You've been listening to The Word to Stand On for Life. A quick reminder, our men's, women's, and youth Bible studies at 7 o'clock. Paula and ladies are closing out the book of Nehemiah. May the Lord bless you and keep you. I'll be back tomorrow, Lord willing, at 4 o'clock on AM 630, The Word. We'll see you then.
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12: Sometimes God presents opportunities to us. 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We call that work. And I meet people all the time who say, well, you know, if God had done that, it wouldn't have been difficult and he would have provided everything. Well, it's a wonderful thought, it's just not biblical. I mean, sometimes God will do that, but to demand that God do that all the time would make him your benevolent uncle.
11: 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Before we get to today's message, we want to tell you about a helpful book from Pastor Alan. 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That's 855-577-2255. We're so glad you're here to listen. Today's program is part one of Pastor Allen's message called Breakthrough, Immovable Barriers. 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
13: We're walking through a series on breakthroughs. The real goal is to try to understand the components that are present when God brings breakthroughs. Because I'm very certain that in all of our lives, there are places where we need God's help. Circumstances or places or relationships or decisions where the only acceptable outcome will involve the supernatural engagement of God. It's not a matter of effort or thinking or knowledge or contacts. We need God's help. It's a breakthrough. And so it's worth studying and considering biblical patterns so that we might know how to align ourselves. I don't believe God is against us. I believe He's for us. But frequently, I believe we have to change in order for the purposes of God to emerge in our lives. So we're on a bit of a learning curve in this season. We're going to look at some immovable barriers tonight and how we can move them. I know that's a paradox. If they're immovable, they can't be moved. But God can. But I want to start with our little paradigm I've been inviting you towards, and I'm going to do it a bit more consistently because I think it's necessary. This whole notion that we began back in COVID, which seems like at least a lifetime ago now, of watch, listen, think, and act. Sometimes it's good news, but when you see the truth presented or the wisdom expressed, it puts in stark contrast the foolishness that's been present. And this week, President-elect Trump said, I hope you heard, that if the hostages that were taken by Hamas were not released prior to his inauguration on January 20th, I quote, there'll be hell to pay. I think that is a very appropriate statement. I had a couple of interviews yesterday with friends in Israel. And I can tell you the tone in Israel changed with that statement. But it's not broadly accepted. There are people that say, you know, it's insightful rhetoric. It's ratcheting up the tension. I'll give you my opinion. It's at least an informed one. I've lived in the Middle East and I've been in and out of Israel since I was a boy. And that's been... it's been at least a decade. When the first hostages were taken, when the first American hostage was taken, I looked to the President of the United States to say, they'll be released tomorrow or we will come for you. Forget the Israelis' response. There'll be no negotiation. There'll be no humanitarian aid. You turn loose our hostages. And that's been absent for well over a year. And the suffering is beyond imagination. So I thought it was an appropriate statement in a season when it's necessary. We will have to see what God will do with that. And another expression that I think that surprises me, but I keep bumping into it, and I'll take just a moment with it. There's been a conversation in our community for some time now about appropriate and inappropriate books in our children's libraries. And I'm continually asked about that. And the answer that is often given to me, or the reason that people say they remain silent, is they don't want to support the banning of books. And I appreciate that perspective. I think it is misplaced. There is a handful. There's two or three dozen books in the libraries that are beyond reprehensible. I mean, they are vile. They're indefensible to put them in the presence of small children. And I don't understand the conversation to be about banning of books at all. I understand the conversation to be around age-appropriate learning. Those books are inappropriate for children of that age, certainly beyond parental involvement and supervision. There's nothing to do with the banning of books. It's age-appropriate learning. We understand this. We don't sell cigarettes in elementary schools. You have to have parental consent if you're under 16 to get a tattoo. And these books are awful. But I think clarify the conversation, express your point, and then there's business that needs to be done. If the people that are serving on the school board are determined to keep those books, once the case has been made clearly and concisely and cogently, then I think they'd have other business to do. But I think you forfeit your right to lead long-term in our community if you want that kind of vile material in our schools. But I don't think it needs to be the point that chokes every meeting from now until. But you have to be wise enough. Don't bring lists of 400 books that aren't appropriate for the library. And bring the books that aren't your favorite or you don't like or have some expression of witchcraft in them. You're not trying to bring a total worldview change to the library. You're saying there are some books that are so inappropriate, they don't belong before small children. And we've got to be more mature. More than one person's come to me and said they will ban the Bible. Okay. Tell me who you are. I want to know who that is that thinks that's a good idea, because I want to remember. We're bullied, we're intimidated, we're frightened, we're reluctant. There's a lot of motivations around it, but don't get caught up in the drama and the emotion. There's a set of those books that are completely inappropriate. Make the presentation, stand up for it, and then let's get on with the business that we need to make the decisions. Make sense? Watch and listen, pay attention. I'm tired of the distractions and the subterfuge and the fear-based decisions. Make the right decision in the moment to the best of your ability, and then we'll make the next right decision when we have to. We can do this. We get way heated up about Washington, D.C., folks, until we can bring changes to Middle Tennessee where we live. We want somebody to change Washington, D.C. We don't have the courage to change where we live. You understand that is backwards, right? Change the entire federal bureaucracy, but I don't want to invest the time and energy to change. It's a Hebrew word, meshuga. It means you're crazy. In a God-honoring, Jesus-loving sort of way. So. All right. Keep watching and listening and thinking and engaging. We're going to make a difference. God is moving. We're not doing everything the way it's always been done. There's change afoot. And we're going to need the wisdom of the Lord. And it's not simple. It's confusing. And there are professional confusers amongst us. Tremendous manipulation, deception, lies, rampant. And you need to know the truth. You need the scripture. You need to have it in your heart. You need to know the voice of the Holy Spirit. And my topic is breakthroughs. We got to go. It's the time when God intervenes in our lives. Acts 9:3. I'm going to continue to bring you some samples, examples of this. The scripture is filled with these breakthrough moments. This one happens to be Saul of Tarsus as he neared Damascus. On his journey, suddenly a light from heaven flashed around him, and he fell to the ground and heard a voice say, "Saul, why do you persecute me?" This is God initiated. Saul wasn't looking for Jesus. He was looking for Jesus' followers, and he intended to put them in prison. He had no intention of serving Jesus. And Jesus stepped back into time. The last time we saw Jesus was in Acts chapter 1 at the Ascension on the Mount of Olives. We have a little window when Stephen is martyred and he looks to heaven and he sees the Lord. But when we get to Acts chapter 9, Jesus is on the road to Damascus doing an intervention with one Saul of Tarsus. Just exactly what is it you think you're doing, young man? Well, I'm not sure, Lord. I think we could all agree it was a breakthrough moment in Saul's life. We say we want breakthroughs. It's a complete career change for Saul. It means he's going to lose his friends. He's not going to be trusted by the community of believers because he's been one of their chief persecutors. It guarantees at least a season of isolation. I mean, there's nothing easy about it. We talk about breakthroughs and we think when breakthroughs comes, it'll all be easy. It'll be like everything gets simple and everything that was confused will become clear and opposition will melt. And that really isn't the biblical pattern typically. There are some places where that's true. I've defined breakthroughs rather broadly. They're those points of deliverance, revelation, insight, understanding, redirection. Those times when God's purposes and plans are initiated in and through us, around us, brought to completion, revealed, advanced, welcomed, understood. Our ideal breakthrough, I think the one that we pray for, that we imagine, that we dream about, are those points where God intervenes. He responds with a complete solution. And the imagined future is delivered whole and intact. It's like God showing up at the burning bush in Exodus 3 and saying, I've come down to deliver my people and I'm going to take them to the promised land, and if you'll snap your fingers, we'll all be there. That, I believe, is our preferred, the ideal breakthrough. Right? I don't want any process. I'm not really looking for any learning moments. I want out of pain and into peace. Now. I mean, if I have to wait till tomorrow. But life is seldom ideal. And the Bible shows us that we are frequently delivered out of something, but not brought into what God has for us immediately. We're delivered from Egyptian slavery, but we're not immediately in the promised land. We've got some steps before we get there. We're delivered from our murderous rage against Christ followers, but we don't become an apostle that impacts the world the next morning. We're delivered out of something, but not always brought immediately into something. We're delivered from something, but typically, frequently, our adversaries aren't removed. You see, I think we believe God should deliver us from the pressure, the person, whatever, and they should be totally humiliated, eradicated, eliminated, neutralized. And sometimes God delivers you from those things and they flourish. And then you have to forgive. Because you're standing over there saying, God bless him with the botch and the itch and the scab. Sometimes we need physical healing. And God heals us. But he actually uses a healthcare professional. Well, I didn't want to go to the doctor. I didn't want to make a copay. I didn't want to meet my deductible. I didn't want to deal with that. I wanted God to heal me. Duly noted. If you prayed and you're better, there may have been many, many points of contribution, but I believe God brought healing. He is our healer. I will gladly pay the doctor's bill, but I will very purposefully give thanks to the Lord that he restores my health. Or sometimes God brings healing to our lives. But it doesn't mean that, you know, we're removed from the arena of aging. Christians get weird. It's like we lose our balance. And when we talk about the supernatural, and then we just shut down and go, well, I just don't believe in that. Because we don't want to deal with the messiness of doing life with people. We've got to have the courage to invite the supernatural power and presence of God into the midst of our lives. Or Sometimes God presents opportunities to us. They're clearly God opportunities. God initiated, circumstances line up. There's something that presents that is most unlikely and most improbable. But in order to accept the opportunity, it will require significant investment of energy. We call that work. And often the investment of resources, we call that spending money. And I meet people all the time who say, well, you know, if God had done that, it wouldn't have been difficult and he would have provided everything. Well, it's a wonderful thought. It's just not biblical. I mean, sometimes God will do that. But to demand that God do that all the time would make him your benevolent uncle. You'd just be a spoiled kid.
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14: 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Some of my favorite verses that Paul wrote, a bit of devotional time, and then some place to journal. The goal is to be changed. We want to be transformed by the Word of God and not just informed by it. Saul of Tarsus, a hero of mine, I got to know him as the Apostle Paul, an unrelenting advocate for Jesus in the face of unyielding persecution. 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
11: 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Now, let's get back to Pastor Allen with his message called Breakthrough, Immovable Barriers. 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
13: I want to look at a breakthrough. The biblical one. I didn't take this one from the Christmas story. We'll do several of those characters, but I thought it was helpful not to limit it to the holidays. I want to look at Joshua's life. Joshua begins his life. When we find Joshua initially in Scripture, he's a slave in Egypt. He knows the sting of the whip from the Egyptian taskmasters. He knows the humiliation of being a slave. Joshua's there when Moses comes in out of the desert and says, you need to get ready, we're leaving. He sees all the plagues visited on Egypt. He crosses the Red Sea. He sees the Egyptians drowned. He's at Marah in Exodus 15 when the bitter water is turned to sweet. Joshua is Moses' aide-de-camp. He becomes his assistant. So he spends decades with Moses, following Moses' leadership. He sees Moses when he's been spent so much time in the presence of God that he has to put a veil over his face because there's a glow. He knows Moses when he goes up the mountain and comes back with 10 commandments. I mean, he's had a front row seat for one of the most remarkable leaders in all of the presentation of Scripture. But Moses is unable to take the Exodus generation into the promised land. And so at the end of Moses' life, Joshua is the next man up. It's one of the more difficult job descriptions in the Bible. I want you to do what Moses couldn't do. Oh, sure. Then I want to look at a bit of that. Deuteronomy 31 and 23, the Lord gave this command to Joshua, the son of Nun. You know, there's two people in the Bible that were born without a father. Jesus, you know, it's Christmas time. You know the other one? It's Joshua. He's the son of Nun. I didn't go to comedy school. I went to seminary, okay? So Joshua, the son of Nun, be strong and courageous, for I'll bring you, you will bring the Israelites into the land I promised them on oath, and I myself will be with you. It's an interesting passage in all seriousness. The way it's stated, God says, I myself will do it. It's an emphatic way of making a point. Someone says, you know, did you lock the door at the house? I did. Are you sure? Yeah. Are you positive? I did it myself. I didn't delegate it. It wasn't done digitally. I did it myself. And the message that God gives to Joshua is, I myself will be with you. Now, as wonderful as that is, I would submit to you, it's not the answer I would have preferred had I been Joshua. I would have preferred God to say, I will do it myself. Remember the line? We've looked at it with Moses quite a bit in Exodus 3, where God said, I've heard the cries of my people, I've seen their suffering, and I've come down to deliver them. And up until that point, Moses is like, yes. And then God pivots and he says, go, now I'm sending you. And that's when the debate breaks out. That's when the debate breaks out for all of us. And when God is commissioning Joshua in this passage, it said the Lord gave Joshua this command, be strong and courageous. You will bring the Israelites into the land I promised them. And I myself will be with you. Wow, I mean, it's good news, kinda. I mean, God is emphatically asserting, Joshua, you're not going alone. I will be with you. But he's also saying to Joshua, you bring these people in. I think it's a very poignant moment for us. Many of us have been praying for change in moral behaviors and trends and attitudes in education and what's being taught to our children and how we're being led and how marriage is defined and human sexuality and all these things. And we want somebody somewhere to do something. And I believe God is still in the business of saying, I'm sending you. Oh, no, wait a minute. I'll be with you. But I need you to do something. Are you willing? I think it's a component of breakthroughs. Joshua chapter 1, Joshua's getting his instructions again. Be strong and courageous because you will lead these people to inherit the land I swore to their forefathers.

0: You. Weak, inadequate, and frightened. If you were filled with confidence, God wouldn't say be strong and courageous. If you're filled with an overwhelming sense of inadequacy and you're frightened, God would say you're going to need to be strong and courageous. Don't be terrified. Don't be discouraged. Joshua, you look terrified. You're a mess, son. Are you discouraged? Don't be discouraged. For the Lord your God will be with you wherever you go. He's already said it. I myself will be with you. It has to be restated, reasserted. Difficult assignments are not picked up glibly. Christians, we should work to bring better alignment to how we share our stories. Because when we walk through difficult places and we take those first steps of cooperating with the Lord, in my life, I haven't usually taken them with great confidence and glee and shouts of joy. I've taken them rather hesitantly, saying, Lord, I want to follow you, but this seems like a hard way to go.
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4: Are you ready for the Word? Praise Him. This is Pastor Pearson of Word of Faith Christian Center here in sunny San Antonio, Texas. A Bible-believing, Bible-teaching church where Jesus Christ is Lord and you'll never be bored. I want to welcome all of you back to our radio broadcast that I pray is being a blessing to you and yours. So sit back and relax as I bring a message from the Word of God just for you. But please, please, please have an ear to hear what the Lord is about to say. Because if you do, I guarantee that you'll be blessed today. So without further ado, let me bring today's message to you. We're sharing a powerful message with you that I really hope is being a blessing to you. It's called Living Life with Boldness. If we're going to live the life that God wants us to live, we Christians have to be a people who live our lives with boldness. Boldness is necessary if we're going to live the kind of life that God wants us to live and live it the way that God wants us to live it. Boldness is necessary, especially since we need to live our Christian lives the way that God wants us to live it in the midst of a people who don't believe what we believe and don't live like we live. They don't believe nor live their lives according to the Word of God like we do. We need boldness in order to live our lives without compromise, where we stand strong and stay strong, living right and not wrong, regardless of how many people do or how many people don't like what we do, where we can continue to live our lives right, regardless of what others do or like what we do, that we still continue to live the life that God wants lived by me and you. Saints of God, living the Christian life requires boldness. So come on and let's learn a little bit more today about the boldness that we need to live our lives every day. So without further ado, let me share today's message with you. It's called Living Life with Boldness. But before I do, I got a question to ask you. Are you ready for the Word? Because ready or not, here it comes.
5: If I can defeat you, I know I can defeat that too. Where is God? And you'll be able to do that because you trust God like you're supposed to. Now, one of the Satan's main intentions of bringing troubles and or threatening to bring troubles into our life is get us to believe him instead of believing and trusting God. He's attempting to get us to believe him rather than believing and trusting in God. So regardless to what comes or threatens to come into our lives, we shouldn't ever stop trusting God. I said we shouldn't ever stop trusting God. Never, ever, ever, ever should we ever stop trusting God. Why? Because God is forever in your life and he's going to bring you through. Remember, he said, I'll never leave you. I'll never forsake you. I'm going to be right there with you. But you got to believe that and trust that. Otherwise, you won't benefit from that. That is God being in your life right there with you too. See, we ain't ever supposed to stop trusting God. That's because trusting who God is and what he says and what he can do for us is what's going to get us through. I said, trusting who God is, what he says and what he can do for us is what's going to get us through. But unfortunately, in times of trouble, we do it this way. In times of trouble, we need to purposely keep our trust in God. I said, purposely keep our trust in God. Why is that? That's because in times of trouble, whether the trouble's apparent or whether the trouble's actual, man's natural tendencies is to put his trust in anything and anybody else but God. I said in times of trouble, whether the trouble's actual or whether the trouble's apparent, man's natural tendency, I said his natural tendencies, is to put his trust in anything and anybody but God. And see, you've been living a natural life longer than you've been living this spiritual life. See, we live in a spiritual life in a natural world. But unfortunately, we started off living a natural life in a natural world. And if the truth is anywhere near told, we're more trained at living naturally than we are living spiritually. So anytime situations come into the midst of our life, if we don't purposely do what we're supposed to do spiritually, we will revert automatically back to natural and begin to start doing what we used to do naturally. And that's put our trust in anything and anybody else but God. See, when trouble comes, whether actual or apparent, many men who choose to put their trust in things and people who are natural before putting their trust in God, who's supernatural. I said many men will end up putting their trust in God in that which is natural rather than putting their trust in God who is supernatural. Supernatural is greater than the natural. That's what supernatural means. It's greater than the natural. So everything in the natural can bring, God bring greater. No matter what the devil can do, God can bring greater. Is anybody hearing me up in here? So since that's the case, then we're supposed to keep our trust in God, the supernatural, because no matter what the devil bring, which is natural, God can override it and can handle it for me and you. But people will trust something in someone else who's proven to be uncertain and unsure instead of putting their trust in God, in whom we can absolutely be sure that he's going to come through for me and you. That's what people do. Turn to Philippians chapter 3. I'll show it to you. And I'm also showing you scripture what we ought to do so that we don't end up doing that. Because people do that. But it don't have to be like that. God wants us to know, no, that's not what you do. When stuff come your way, keep your trust in me, because I'm the one that's going to do what I said I'm going to do. Don't turn to trust anything or anybody else but me, because I'm the one that's going to be there for thee. Philippians chapter 3. See, in times of trouble, our trust is supposed to be put in God, not in the flesh, not in the natural. In God, not in the flesh, not in the natural. It reads, starting with verse 1, finally, my brethren, rejoice in the Lord. To write the same thing to you, to me, indeed, is not grievous, but for you, it is safe. Beware of dogs. Beware of evil workers. Beware of the concision. For we are the circumcision, which worship God in the spirit, and rejoice in Christ Jesus, and have no confidence in the flesh. How much confidence are we supposed to have in the flesh? No confidence in the flesh. So we shouldn't have any confidence in the flesh. That's why we're always supposed to rejoice in God. Finally, my brethren, rejoice in the Lord. That word rejoice right there means to be cheerful. That is calmly happy or well off. To be cheerful. That is to be calmly happy or well off. Now, a lot of us understand that when God done already come through for us. Oh, we ain't got no problem rejoicing then. We can shout about it. Praise God. Do us a Pentecostal dance all about it. Praise God. We can be excited about it. But we're supposed to be that way no matter what comes our way. We're supposed to be cheerful. We're supposed to be calmly happy. Why? Because we know we're going to be well off. I said we're going to get well off. And we're going to be well off. Everything's going to be fine for me and you. We should rejoice even when things is happening to me and you. I ain't saying rejoice for what's happening, but rejoice because you know God's with you. I ain't saying rejoice for what's happening. I said rejoice that God know is right there with you. Know that he's going to bring you through and no matter what has in store for you. It also translates farewell. That word rejoice also translates farewell. See, we can be able to rejoice because we know we're going to fare well. I don't care what kind of hell comes in the middle of our life. We're going to fare well despite the hell that the devil tried to bring into our life. That word farewell means, I like this, it actually means may you fare well, as in experience good fortune or things turn out or happen well for you. May you fare well, as in experience good fortune or things turn out or happen well for you. But notice that definition for farewell starts with the word may, which means permission, which means you, by what you do, gives permission to whether everything's going to work out well for you, whether everything is going to fare well for you, whether you're going to experience good fortune, whether you're going good things are going to happen or turn out for you, or it's going to happen well for you. That's going to be based upon what you do in relation to that. Because see, God's all powerful. God is there for you. He has all the power and is able to do exceedingly abundantly above all we can ever ask or think, according to the power that works within us. But notice this, according to the power that works within us. It's not according to his mighty power. It's according to the power that works within us, as in what kind of thoughts we have on the inside of us. That's why it's so important to guard your heart with all diligence, because it sets the parameters for God to either do or God to not do what it is he said he wants to do, because you got to establish an atmosphere for what God needs to do. And that's an atmosphere of faith, an atmosphere of faith. These three remain. That's faith, hope, and love. But the greatest of those is love. You got to remember God loves you, and you got to love God enough to be able to do what he said do, because God's going to share with you what to think and what to do. And if you do think and do what he tell you to do, then God will be there to come through for you. It ain't that you get him to do so by doing so. You allow him to do so by doing so. You got to rejoice. In fact, that's why Paul said, for this thing I'm about to write to you is not grievous to me. That word grievous right there means irksome, which means this ain't no problem, Bob, for me to be able to share this with you. Why? Because it's safe for you that I remind you to rejoice no matter what you're going through. It's safe. That word safe right there means secure. See, when you're in the middle of situations that's going on, you want to be secure. But the one way that you could be secure is to be able to make sure you're secure to something secure. Because if you're not secure to something secure, then you won't be secure when what's going on with you. I remember I was watching this movie one time. I had a minute or two. I was watching this movie, praise God. It was one of them hurricane movies, one of them tornado movies. I think it was called Twister, something like that, praise God. And they got into this one part at the end of it, praise God, where this they ran their truck in the middle of this hurricane so that they can then be able to get this information from the hurricane, because it would cause, praise God, these sensors to be able to go up in the hurricane so that they could be able to get information about it so they know what they could do about it. That way they could be able to maybe forecast ahead of time when things were happening so that people can be able to protect themselves and guard themselves from when it happens. Well, they was all rejoicing about the fact that the sensors went up in the hurricane, but then they looked up and saw it coming, kept coming at them, praise God. They like, uh-oh. And so they took off running, and that thing looked like it was running after them, praise God. And it was chasing them. They ran up in one thing, in one barn, looked around, praise God, and saw it was sickles and axes. And they said, oh, I ain't staying up in here. And they took off running, and they went and tried to find themselves a place to hide. Man, they went into this one barn, praise God, where his thing was eating up, tearing up everything. And then they looked down, and they looked around, and they saw this pipe. And he said, man, this go down about 25, you know, feet down in the ground. And so, you know, so that what they did is that they got some leather straps that they use with the horses, and they secured themselves to this pipe. Why? Because they know that pipe wasn't going to go no everywhere. The building that they was in could get wiped away, but that pipe was going to stay. And so they wrapped themselves up around this pipe, used leather because it was thick, praise God, because God made leather, praise God like that. So, amen, you know, he made what the leather is made from. Anyway, he wrapped it around them and tied it around her and tied it around him. And he said, you know, close your eyes. And she wasn't going to close her eyes. You know, a woman, you tell her to close her eyes, she wasn't going to close her eyes. She's looking right into the hurricane, praise. But that's another teaching. I ain't got time to go for that, praise. It's, what he should have told her is, don't close your eyes. She had to close her eyes in, praise God. But he told her to close her eyes. She kept her eyes open. Anyway, long story short, all of a sudden a hurricane came, started ripping the building up around them, tearing up everything that was around them, was destroying everything around them, even tried to pull them into it too, to the point, but it couldn't get them because they was secured, wrapped into something that was solid that wasn't going to move, praise God. Even though they was like, legs was I can't do it, man. I got to do the best I can with it, praise God. Legs, use your imagination for the rest of it, praise God. Legs was like all up in the sky. It was pulling them and sucking them, trying its best to be able to pull them into it too, so it could be able to destroy them too, but it couldn't do it because they was wrapped around something secure. And that's what God says. I need you to be secure in the middle. I'm going to share with you some things so that you could be secure and not end up getting blown away. Because everything else that wasn't secured ended up getting blown away, ended up getting taken away in the middle of the storm. Everything but them and that pipe that they was attached to. Well, God said, I need you to be secure in what I'm sharing with you. Verse 1. It says, finally, my brethren, rejoice in the Lord. To write the same things to you, to me, indeed, is not grievous. But for you, it is safe. Then he started telling them to beware of certain things. Beware of dogs. Beware, praise God, beware of evil workers. And beware of the concision. That word beware means to be wary, to be cautious and careful of. to be on one's guard against, to be wary, to be cautious, to be careful of, to be on one's guard against. I remember one time I went into this one young man's house when I was growing up, praise God. He had dogs, praise God. He had some dogs that were just straight vicious. He didn't even let them in the house, praise God. They stayed in a cage in the backyard. But then he had other dog, a dog that he allowed to be around the house. Now, that wasn't no house puppy. That one was just as crazy, in my mind, praise God. In fact, when he would walk in that house, he got growling and everything too. But he'd be like, he'd tell the dog, hey, sit, heel, and all that kind of stuff. When he walk away, heel. And they would walk with him. But he, the dog would still look back at you and growl, praise God. Hey, amen. And he would always tell us when we'd be there, praise God, sitting there. He'd always tell us, he'd say, hey, don't worry about nothing. You know, you ain't got nothing to worry about. Dog is okay. You know, and then he'd rub the dog in the dog leg, you know, stick his tongue out, look at him, praise God. But then he'd look back at us, kind of like, look like move. I'm going to tear, I'm going to bite you. And even though the guy would tell us, don't worry about nothing, we kept one eye on that dog the whole time. Well, because we was wary. We wasn't sure. We was cautious. I know what you said. But at the same time, brother need to cover brother's own butt. Is anybody hearing me up in here? Because all you're going to be is like trying to get the dog off of me, but the dog is already going to be on me. And so I'm going to try to keep it from me because I'm going to keep my eye on that dog because you said that. But I need to be wary. I need to be cautious. I need to be careful about this. We didn't just move around freely because we knew that there was some danger in this. And that's what God is saying. I need you to bear certain things because there's danger in that. He told him what to do. He said, beware of, praise God. He said, beware of dogs. We ain't got time to get into the dogs, praise God. I'm going to say that for the singles, praise God. Hallelujah. Beware of dogs. He said, beware evil workers. And he also beware of the concision. Now, when he said evil workers, that word evil right there means worthless. Worthless. These are people who do what they do, but what they do is worthless. These are people who do what they do, but what they do is worthless. He said, I need you to beware of evil doers, evil workers. Why? Because what they do is going to be worthless. It's going to look like it's going to benefit you, but it ain't really going to benefit you. So I need you to beware of them. It might benefit you. That's why I ain't saying stay away from it. I'm saying beware of it. Keep your eye on it. He also told us to be aware of and beware of the concision. That phrase, the concision, is talking about those who have no covenant or relationship with God. Those who have no covenant nor relationship with God. Why? Because if they don't have no covenant or relationship with God, according to the Bible, that's a fool. I said, according to the Bible, that's a fool. And in various places in the book of Psalms, I should have took you over there, but there's various places in the book of Psalms that says, from a fool, you ain't going to get nothing any good. But he says, beware of it. Be wary. Be cautious. Be careful. Don't write them off. But at the same time, be wary. They share with you something, take it with a grain of salt. They say something to you, listen to it, take heed to it, but you better check with God before you do it. Because it might not be what you should do. Why? Because it's from the concision. It's from an evil worker. And then he told you why you need to be wary of them in relationship to that, in relationship to now who you are. He said in verse 3, for we are the circumcision, which worship God in the spirit and rejoice in Christ Jesus and have no confidence in the flesh. We are the circumcision. That phrase circumcision that he's talking about is talking about those who have a covenant and a relationship with God. We are people who have a covenant and a relationship with God. We're not just in covenant with God. We're in relationship with God. We got a God on our side who said he'll never leave us nor forsake us. And we rejoice in him. That word rejoice right there means to vaunt. That is to make boast, to vaunt, or to make boast. See, we bragging on God. Our God is good all the time. Our God is with us all the time. Our God will bring us through every time. Why? Because we ain't covenant in a relationship with him, so we vaunt in him. We worship him. We rejoice in him. We make our boast in him. We brag on him. That word vaunt right there means to describe, praise, or display one's success boastfully. to describe, praise, or to display one's success boastfully. That's what we do. We talk about how God has always delivered us, how God has always come through for us, how God has always looked out for us, how God has already made a way for us, that when everybody else was falling out, we were still standing up, praise God, and be able to live this thing out like God had in store, because that's what's up. When everybody else was getting defeated, we were still walking in victory. When everybody else was living in lack, we wasn't missing a single thing. God was putting shoes on our feet and clothes on our back. When everybody else didn't have toilet paper, we had toilet paper coming out the gazoo. Why? Because that's just what our God do. We boast on him. We just bless like that. Praise God. And we don't rejoice in the evil workers. We don't rejoice in the concision and even their decisions. We rejoice in the Lord. And we have no confidence in the flesh. No confidence in the flesh. That word confidence means to rely upon. We don't ever rely upon the flesh. We don't ever rely upon the flesh. We don't have confidence in that. It also translates trust and agree. Trust and agree. Because remember, he said, beware, beware. So you don't just trust what they say just because they said what they say. Because they're the evil workers. They're the concision. Now, they might say something good. They might say something that'll benefit you. But you better be aware. Beware. You better be cautious. Be careful. And you definitely don't agree with everything they say just because they say it. Because they ain't got a covenant with God like you. They don't have the access to somebody as powerful as you. They don't have somebody on their side like you. They don't have nobody walking with them like you. They don't have nobody sharing with them wisdom and knowledge like you. They don't have nobody like that with them. So they talking out of what they got. They giving you the best they got, but the best they got is less than what it is that's the best. Might tell you something good. Might tell you something good, but beware. Don't be so quick to just swallow stuff up because they said it. Don't be just quick to swallow it up because they're called an expert. Because if they're an expert, then that means they be right all the time. But we already know they ain't right all the time. For example, this little COVID-19 thing, praise God. One day they saying don't wear face masks. You don't need to put on no face mask. Don't be wasting your time with that. I'm talking about the expert said that. Don't waste your time with no face mask. Praise God. We don't need you to wear no. Only wear it if you have it. If you have it, you don't want to spread the germs to somebody else because it'll catch your germs and make sure it don't go to nobody else. You already got it. It'll just catch it and stay with you. Praise God. It won't go to nobody else. That's the only reason why you should ever wear a face mask. So many weeks later, we want everybody to wear a face mask. Praise God. If you go out in public, everybody, who said that? The same experts that said the other one. That's why God said, beware. Beware. You better pay attention. Don't have no confidence in the flesh. Don't rely upon them. Don't trust them. Don't agree with them. This is the new normal. The devil is a liar. This is not the new normal. Why? Because that's not what our God says is normal. Does that make sense? See, we are people of God. And we people of God are not supposed to put our trust in the flesh. That's ours or anybody else's. That's ours or anybody else's. So I ain't just cracking on other people's flesh. I'm talking about our own flesh. This one here, we don't put our confidence in that. Because remember where your flesh got you. So you don't put your confidence in your flesh. And you don't definitely don't trust anybody else's too.
6: Well, that's all the way of time for today. We trust that you were blessed by what the Word of God had to say. I hope that you're learning a little bit more about the importance of living our lives with boldness. I hope even more that you're seeing that God's desire for us to be a people who live our lives with boldness should be our desire too, so that God can do and we can receive all the awesome things that He wants to do in the lives of me and you, and do with our lives what He wants to do with me and you. Now, I don't know about you, but I plan to live my life with boldness like God wants all of us to do. I hope you do the same thing, too. If you want to hear the message in its entirety, just contact the church office at area code 210-785-9238. That's area code 210-785-9238. 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We also invite all the married people in San Antonio and surrounding areas to come out to our Covenant Partners Fellowship this Friday evening. It's a monthly marriage seminar that God has brought here to San Antonio that'll help the marriages here in San Antonio. It's a monthly marriage seminar that you don't have to fly away to or pay half a pay to go to. It's free and it's right here in San Antonio just for you. It's an evening out for the married people that's done on the third Friday of every month, where the wildest wedded folk in San Antonio and surrounding areas come together in a casual atmosphere and have food and fun and fellowship and get a powerful word from God that'll help you take your marriage to another level. So come on through. You go from being married to happily married, I guarantee you. There's no charge, but a free will offering will be taken. It starts at 7 p.m. and it lasts until, hey, it's a night out. You don't need to find a babysitter because childcare is provided at no charge. Neither I, VIP transportation service is available for this too. So come on and spend one evening out of the month investing in your marriage so it can be as good as God designed it to be and get even better than you ever thought it could be. Whether both of you come or one of you come, just come on through. You'll be so glad you did, that is with or without your boo. And remember, your boo is the one you're married to. So I look forward to seeing all of you and your boo this Friday at the Covenant Partners Fellowship at Word of Faith. 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That is, are you ready for the word? 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
15: When Jesus died on the cross, He didn't die for angels. He died for humans. He died for us. 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Satan is a fallen angel. 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
14: 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Spiritual desolation is one of the worst situations we can find ourselves in. It attacks our very core and the root of our hope and faith. You see, the harsh truth is no one is exempt. Doesn't matter how beautiful or wealthy you might be. You may even be powerful or popular, but it's only a matter of time when you'll suffer an invasion of desolation. So today, Pastor Jack teaches us that in those times when we're overwhelmed, the Lord is unchanging. We could be in the middle of those long and lonely days of spiritual dryness, fighting off unhappiness, and yet we can still hold on to God and His Word. Now with his message called Disciplines of Desolation, here's pastor and Bible teacher Jack Hibbs. So in our series called The Disciplines of Life, let's jump into the discipline of desolation. When I saw the title on this one, I went, how can desolation be a discipline? Desolation is not a word that's used very often, but most people know the feeling, right?
16: 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This is it. Thank you, Davey, for setting this up, because the discipline of desolation is this. The psalmist says, my days are like a shadow that lengthens, and I wither away like grass. Listen to his heart. But you, O Lord, shall endure forever, and the remembrance of your name to all generations. Translation, the discipline of desolation is, I'm weak.
14: Yeah.
16: I'm just dust, the Bible says. I technically, scientifically, am made of the elements of this earth. I'm not much better than a dirt clod. But if I know God in all of these life's difficulties, the psalmist says it, my days are like a shadow that lengthens. This is an amazing statement, because a shadow lengthens, lengthens, and then all of a sudden, because of the sun sets, that long shadow vanishes.
14: Yeah.
16: It's gone.
14: Yeah.
16: That's what he's saying. My days are like gone, but you, Lord, are forever. And so when we realize that our life's dynamics that we're going through right now, it's a shadow lengthening. In other words, we love this term, right?
14: Ooh, yeah.
16: This too shall pass.
14: Yeah.
16: Whatever situation you're in right now, whatever desolation you're in, it's not forever. It's not going to last long. This too shall pass, because your shadow is lengthening until it's completely gone. And so we can get excited about that. It's a great discipline to realize, embrace those moments that are challenging in and through the Word of God. That's how we'll get through these things.
17: And in this series, Pastor Jack, you also mentioned that unhappiness often comes when we lose sight of God's purpose, right?
16: Yep.
17: Why does our perspective make such a difference in those moments, do you think?
16: Yeah, the perspective, if you're looking for happiness, here's the deal. If your perspective is, I'm looking for happiness, you're going to forever be disappointed. Just face it, folks, listen, sorry to rain on your parade, but if your goal in life today is to live a happy life, you're never gonna find the target, because no matter what happens to you, you can have the most wonderful things that happened to you today, but they didn't meet your standard that you had set up for yourself, and so you just always come short of being happy. That is a horrible way to live. That's why you understand that God doesn't promise us happiness. He promises us joy, because every day I can have joy. Good days, bad days, irrelevant.
17: Right.
16: Because joy will trump happiness every time.
17: Yeah.
16: That is practicing a discipline where I can choose to have joy today, even if my car blows up or the dog dies. Or, you know, God forbid, but in California, it rains here. Oh, is this the end of the world? No. Listen, God's on his throne. Everything's working out. You're going to be just fine. That's practicing that discipline.
15: Amazing topic tonight. Powerful stuff. And I pray, Lord God, that we would, Lord, be faithful to deliver your word and at the same exact time, faithful, Lord, to put it into action. We ask you, Father, to bless now in Jesus' name. And all God's people said, amen. Amen. Well, church, grab your Bibles tonight. And as normal on Wednesday nights, we're going to ask you to be very, very skilled in the Bible. Turn to Matthew chapter 28. You know that. It's our theme verse through this entire series. Matthew chapter 28. And tonight, Psalm 102. Psalm 102, Matthew chapter 28. As we continue on in our series and the disciplines of life, tonight we come to the discipline of desolation. Desolation, what does that mean? You're going to be finding that out in a moment. You might say, desolation? How does that apply to my life? It will absolutely apply to your life more than you might think. Desolation. Here we come, Matthew chapter 28. Jesus said to the disciples, all authority has been given to me in heaven and on earth. Go therefore and make disciples. That's what's happening here tonight. Make disciples of all nations, baptizing them in the name of the Father and of the Son and of the Holy Spirit, teaching them to observe all things. That's going on tonight. That I have commanded you. And behold, I am with you always, even to the end of the world. Now, Psalm 102. This is an important psalm for what we're talking about tonight. Psalm of David. Psalm 102. Look at verse 11 and 12. Psalm 102, verse 11. My days are like a shadow that lengthens, and I wither away like grass. But you, O Lord, shall endure forever, and the remembrance of your name to all generations. Before we go any further, it's good that we understand this psalm, because we're going to be going back to it during the course of the evening tonight. David, King David. By the way, there was an archaeological discovery recently in the land of Israel regarding King David. And it's quite amazing. In fact, the stone or the tablet that was found is actually David's enemies who had written about David and his household. And it was, I forget what tribe or what group of enemy forces, what nation state it was, but it was quite an archaeological discovery. David was a man of war. He was a man of passion. He was a man of victory. He was a man of defeats. Let's be honest, it's easy to be a man of victory. It's hard to be a man of defeats. Anybody can win, but it takes a champion to be able to manage losing. And this is a very powerful thing. And David had all this amazing emotion that was wrapped up into one human being. I have to tell you that if I had to pick to be or live or crawl into the skin of, I say this now because I'm 3,000 years removed from him, but I want to believe that many times in my own life, I see myself in a relation with David. I've got a concept in my mind that, you know, at one moment I could pull out my sword and cut off a giant's head. I have no problem doing that. It's just the way that I'm wired. I have no problem. I read our founding fathers, and many of them Christians, and they had no problem understanding the concept of war and fighting and defending freedom. It's not until recent American history that we've gotten so wimpy. But David was a man of war, and at the same time, he's a man of worship and praise. How do you reconcile those things? Now, David didn't go out and attack people just to attack people. He defended his nation. But listen, it wasn't always victorious. David was a man that was often ostracized and cut away from normal life and living. The man had been given the promises of God, and yet he had spent over 10 years in the wilderness waiting for the promises to come to pass. From this man's life comes the most passionate, powerful, and expressive language known to the human today, the book of Psalms. Read the book of Psalms. There's nothing in this world in literature that compares to David's heart and all the aspects of his emotions, from victory to defeat. In Psalm 102, though, in this psalm, the psalmist David cries out to God, and in his distress, he finds the confidence of God, and he finds his confidence in the Lord. He finds this, that the sovereign purposes of God are there as he's crying out to the Lord. And he also finds out in this psalm, Psalm 102, you can read it at length later, that we can have confidence because God is unchanging. He's immutable. That is, that the God of the Bible never changes. You can always know from his revealed word what he does in certain situations. What I mean by that is, remember Philip said, Jesus, show us the Father and we'll be happy. And Jesus said, what? Philip, have I been so long with you and you still ask me to show you the Father? He who has seen me has seen the Father. He's talking about nature, the very nature of God. The Holy Spirit, the Son, the Father, and how you see Jesus act and what you see in the revealed Word of God regarding the nature of God is what the Holy Spirit teaches you. God never changes. Let me tell you something. I don't know if you've ever been in a cult. Maybe you've been rescued out of a cult. Maybe you're in one right now. You know what's great about the God of the Bible? He's completely different than the God of the cults. The God or gods of the cults constantly change. It's whimsical, it's capricious, it's crazy. You don't know if this particular God is happy this day or not the other day, or, you know, what's going to happen if I talk to this God. And you have the one true God, the God of heaven and earth, the God of the Bible, and he's never changing. In Psalm 102, David is crying out to God and he finds great strength because he knows his God never changes. And his prayer in this psalm is a prayer of affliction. And that comes to every one of us, especially at times when affliction comes, we're being attacked, could be physically, could be all kinds of ways, whatever it is, and we have a tendency to be overwhelmed. And we get overwhelmed. And we go through life in seasons where pressures of life come and they overwhelm us. Maybe it's some emotional thing or relational thing, it doesn't matter. When it comes, the Lord is unchanging. You can grab onto him like a pillar. And so in this psalm, this great psalm, he cries out to God, and that's a powerful thing. The Bible says, by the way, that you and I have been created in the image of God. David had that. Think about that. David had that knowledge like you do tonight. He had the first five books of Moses to read. And in that, Genesis 1:26 is, then God said, let us, Father, Son, Holy Spirit, make man in our image according to our likeness. What does that mean? That means every one of us tonight have the moral likeness of God. I didn't say you're perfect, far from it. And I didn't say that God is imperfect, far from it. He's perfect, we're not. When he says, I've made you in my image, what does he mean? He doesn't mean that we are 6 feet tall, so God must be 6 feet tall. No, moral likeness. Let us make man in our image. It is the moral likeness. What does that mean? Well, what's interesting is outside of angelic created beings, you and I are something different. First of all, we are redeemable. Angels are not redeemable. When Jesus died on the cross, he didn't die for angels. He died for humans. He died for us. That's weird, isn't it? Think about that. Angels are unredeemable. Satan is a fallen angel. He cannot get saved. Wouldn't it be nice if Satan got saved? Look, I wish he would get saved and leave me alone, but he's not going to. You are redeemable. And the amazing thing is this, that when God says, I made you in my image, it means this. You have the capacity to love and to hate, to write a song or to be, angry or whatever. And you say, well, how is that in the image of God? Well, that's because you and I relate to that in the negative because we're fallen creatures now. You see, God hates. Did you know that? He hates. His hatred is absolutely perfect. He hates sin. We don't have that holiness in us like that. We're not holy like that. He has declared us holy, but we are en route to receiving that ultimate redemption the day that you and I die or get raptured up into His presence. Then all that sin nature will be gone from us. Until then, we struggle every day. But in a word, what we think and what we feel, what we desire in this life is all a result of good having gone bad. You and I are fallen creatures tonight, but we are creatures that have been created in the image of God. You are not an animal. Somebody might try to convince you that in school, but they're wrong. And besides, the guy's trying to convince your kids that they're animals. He must then himself believe that he's an animal. And your kid does not know or believe that they're an animal. They believe that they're created in the image of God. That's a great verse to show the teacher. Teacher, excuse me, you can keep talking all you want, and I'm going to give you all the answers you want. You want 500 billion trillion years? I'm going to write it down. I just don't believe in it. And you need to write it down. And the teacher's going to get all bent out of shape. He said, what's your trip? You tell him, I believe I was created in the image of God. He's going to say, we evolved. Everything's an accident. Everything is evolutionary. And what's funny is that they want to talk about absolutes, but everything's an accident according to them. And why should I listen to you if you're evolving? You tell me that this is the right answer on Monday. It could be different on Friday because you're evolving. No, we are creating the image of God. And that's important to where we're going this evening.
18: 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And now, let's get back to today's message. 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
15: The Bible says in Genesis 2:17, but of the tree of the knowledge of good and evil, you shall not eat of it. For in the day that you eat of it, you shall surely die. Note this next verse, verse 18. And the Lord God said, it is not good that man should be alone. I will make him a helper comparable to him. Isn't it interesting, Genesis 2:17 and 18? God says, don't eat of that tree. The day that you eat of it, you shall surely die. Spiritual death. The next verse says, man shall not live alone. I think those two things are connected in a very powerful way. Because listen to this. Desolation or delusionment or fear or sorrow cannot be separated from one another. If you think about it, they travel in a pack to be disillusioned, fearful, sorrowful, desolation of the soul. I believe the first soul to experience spiritual desolation was in the Garden of Eden, and it was with Eve. Have you read the Bible carefully? The Bible says Eve must have been alone, by the way, according to Timothy, because Paul writes that Satan deceived the woman. Where was Adam? He's not even mentioned. Did you know that? It appears that Adam shows up later. Was he gardening? Was he riding a horse? What was he doing, goofing off? Was he sleeping under a tree? What happened? But Satan came, and she did not have her as God had created her spiritual covering there, her man to protect her. I want to believe that if the story went different, Adam would have tied that Satan snake, his tail in a knot or something. And I mean, I don't know, but it's pretty amazing. No, she's talking, and God had told them, don't eat this. And they exercised their will, and they partook of the fruits. And they had sinned. And God said, the day that you eat of it, you will die. Well, they lived 900 years on. They spiritually died in that moment. And listen, you read the Bible later, and where were they? Remember, in the cool of the day, God came to fellowship with them in the garden, and the Bible says that they were hiding. It sounds so Victorian that they sewed to themselves fig leaves. Little fig leaf. Like, there's all this skin out there, but there's, you know, she's got three of them, and he's got one of them. And they're like, hey, God, what's up? Like what? He's not going to notice there's fig leaves on strategic parts of your body? They were covered like a bush. Have you ever seen the Jolly Green Giant on the label? They were covered with leaves. They were hiding. They were together hiding, but were they together? No. They had experienced desolation of the soul, separation from God. That's why the feel came upon them. Oh my gosh, we've got to cover this up. Something happened. I love the ancient Hebrew scholars believe that Adam and Eve were actually clothed in light. That when they sinned, their light just went out. Just, and they saw their nakedness. And the Bible says that they were ashamed. Think about the desolation of that. Spiritual desolation is one of the worst situations for you and I to experience because it attacks the very core of who we are and the root of our hope, which is faith. Spiritual desolation. You say, I need to know what this means. This is what we're talking about. It's those long and lonely days in our spiritual walk with God, Christian, where we need to learn the discipline of desolation, meaning this. There are times in our walks, listen carefully, where there's a dryness of soul in our lives. Every time we have that experience, there's an answer for it. You must not write it off. Some of you need to hear me tonight more than ever. Because you have become comfortable in a setting or in a place of being spiritually apathetic. You've fallen asleep, as it were, in the light. And there's a sense of apathy and laziness, and it's dangerous. And you don't even know it, but you're in a spiritual desolation. And we're going to talk about that tonight. The psalmist says in that Psalm 102, verses 6 and 7, listen to what he says about his personal desolation. He says, I'm like a pelican of the wilderness. I'm like an owl of the desert. He says, I lie awake and I'm like a sparrow alone on the housetop. Listen to his writing. That's a soul crying out. He's saying, listen, I'm like a pelican. Now on the West Coast, we don't get this. We don't understand this because our pelicans are, we know what pelicans look like, but ours are near the water. But in the Middle East, if you've ever been to Wyoming or Colorado, you'll see pelicans. They're white ones with black-tipped wings, with orange beaks. They're same pelican, same big thing, same bird. And you're in the wilderness. You're in Yellowstone National Park, and you see pelicans go by. What in the world? And David says, I'm like a pelican in the wilderness. What a strange bird. Think about it. He's crying out in this great psalm. A pelican can't sing. A pelican can't sit on a branch. A pelican is an awkward looking thing. And a pelican often dwells alone. And David says, I'm like a pelican in the wilderness. And you might feel like that. He goes on, and he says, I'm like an owl in the desert. Have you ever seen owls hanging out together? You ever seen a telephone pole and owls all lined up? They don't do that. They're lonely birds in the night, haunting the night, as it were. And then he says this. He says, I'm awake. I'm up all night. I'm like a sparrow alone on a housetop, all alone. So mark this down, Christian. Are you struggling? Do you struggle? Do you have it? And I'm not talking about struggling with sin. I'm not talking about that in the text at this moment. I'm talking about do you struggle with your walk moment by moment, day by day with God? Listen carefully in the dynamic of it. Church, listen. This is incredibly important. Your walk with Jesus Christ is to be a a reality that is more true than the clothes you're wearing right now. I mean this. This is not hyperbole, or I'm not goofing off right now. You can't be a Wednesday, Sunday Christian. You who are Christians, you've come here tonight to get refueled. You've come here tonight to get recharged. Why? Because you're going back out there into the world, and you take your shield of faith and you are out there living it day by day. Jesus is ever before you. You are for real.
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3: Hi, this is Robert Jeffress, and I'm glad to study God's Word with you every day on this Bible teaching program. On today's edition of Pathway to Victory, fear is an understandable response to danger. But the good news is we can all learn how to take courage in those difficult times. You know, there's some of you listening to me right now. God has put you in what seems like an impossible environment to succeed in. Never forget, God says, don't panic. I'm going to be with you. It is possible not to panic.
4: Welcome to Pathway to Victory with author and pastor, Dr. Robert Jeffress. You know, over and over again in Scripture, we find this exhortation, fear not, don't be afraid, and lots of other variations. But with so much chaos around us, how can we face each day with hope and courage? Today on Pathway to Victory, Dr. Robert Jeffress teaches us to live fearlessly in a hostile world. But first, let's take a moment to hear some important ministry updates.
3: Thanks, David, and welcome again to Pathway to Victory. Having just completed a comprehensive series on the end times last week, today we're starting our next series, and it represents the culmination of countless hours in personal preparation. 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Why? 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And in a moment, I'll begin a practical study that's designed to equip you with 10 tangible ways to stand strong in the face of adversity. 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Friend, if you've ever felt your faith is under attack, or if you're simply weary of a world that seems to have lost its way, I want you to know you are not alone. That's exactly why I wrote my best-selling book called Courageous. In it, I share 10 biblical strategies for not just surviving, but thriving in a culture that is hostile to everything we believe. When you become a new Pathway partner today or make a generous one-time gift, I'll send you a copy of Courageous, along with an exclusive set of 10 Courageous encouragement cards as my way of saying thank you. I'll say more about my book and other resources just after my message. But right now, let's turn our attention to the study of God's Word. Turn in your Bible to the Old Testament book of Joshua. I've titled this opening message in the Courageous series, Survival Tip Number 1, Don't Panic. Aboard U.S. Air Flight 1493, David Koch sat shoeless in the first-class compartment's seat 2A. As the airliner neared Los Angeles International Airport, Koch looked out the window as the sun began to set over the Pacific Ocean. They would be landing soon. I probably ought to put on my shoes, he thought, but he decided to wait. On their final approach, Koch watched the sun sink below the horizon. Moments later, he felt the familiar jolt and heard the screech of the tires as the 737 jet, carrying 83 passengers and 6 crew members, touched down on LAX's runway 24 left. Then Koch says he heard a sudden, sickening crunch. Sparks hurtled past his window, followed by the bright flash of a fireball. Screams filled the aircraft as the flight attendant shouted, "Stay down!" As the plane skidded along the runway, Koch unbuckled his seatbelt to prepare for a quick exit. The plane came to a violent stop, and another explosion rocked the cabin, throwing Koch forward into the front row first-class seats and then into the bulkhead. The fuselage went dark and began filling with smoke. No instructions came from the pilot or flight attendants. Passengers were on their own, running toward the back of the plane. I immediately got on my hands and knees and attempted to find my shoes, Koch recalled. I believed it would be difficult to escape a burning plane in my stocking feet, but his shoes were nowhere to be found. Trying to stay calm under the smoke, Koch crawled toward the back of the plane. In a panic, other passengers trampled him.
5: I encountered a fighting, frenzied mob jamming the aisle, he later said. Escape was probably impossible because I was last in line to get out the rear exit. I concluded that I was probably going to die. At that point, I stood up and, choking heavily on the smoke, walked back toward the first class section. I was not panicked, nor was I terrified, Koch remembered. I was resigned. For a few long moments, I stood there, immobilized, not knowing what else to do. And I knew with absolute certainty that I was going to die. Then it came to him. If smoke was coming in from the front of the plane, then there had to be an opening that might offer a way of escape. He worked his way toward the cockpit, but seeing flames lick the passenger door, he realized that was an impossible route. On the verge of passing out, he guessed he maybe had 10 or 15 seconds before he would fall unconscious. He turned to the opposite wall and saw a crack in the fuselage. He wedged his fingers into it and pulled. It was the galley door, and it opened to the outside. He thrust his head through and gulped a few breaths of air. A tremendous sense of strength came over me, and a wave of adrenaline shot through my body, he said. Koch looked down and saw a fire burning under the airplane. To clear the flames, he jumped away from the wreckage and hit the asphalt 10 feet below. Other survivors were scattered about. Some sobbed, some were silent, and some stared in disbelief at the burning aircraft. I consider it a miracle that I escaped, Koch said, and that I came through the ordeal as well as I did. Today we're beginning a new series I've titled Courageous, 10 Strategies for Thriving in a Hostile World. Well, today we're going to look at the first of 10 survival tips. And it's the one that David Koch illustrated in that U.S. Air flight. It's the most basic of all survival tips. Don't panic. Don't panic. How do we not panic? I want you to take your Bibles and turn to 1 Peter chapter 1. 1 Peter chapter 1. I want you to notice in this first chapter of 1 Peter, he gives us three commands to keep us from panicking. First of all, he says, be disciplined in your thinking. Be disciplined in your thinking. Look at verse 13. Therefore, gird your minds for action. Not only that, he says, to keep from panicking, to keep calm and carry on, be obedient in your conduct. Look at verse 14. As obedient children, do not be conformed to the former lusts, which were yours in ignorance, but like the Holy One who called you, be holy yourselves in all of your behavior. Because it is written, you shall be holy, for I am holy. How do you keep from panicking in a hostile world? Be disciplined in your thinking. Be obedient in your conduct. Thirdly, be reliant on God's grace. Be reliant on God's grace. C.S. Lewis has one of the best descriptions of this world. He said, enemy occupied territory. That's what this world is. How can we survive, much less thrive, in enemy occupied territory? Look at what Peter says in 1 Peter 5:12. This is the true grace of God. Stand firm in it. Stand firm in the grace of God. Now, what in the world does that mean? You know, whenever we think of grace, we think of God's undeserved favor that resulted in our salvation. And that's certainly one aspect of grace. God's undeserved favor. Somebody said it's God's undeserved burst of generosity. The Bible says, for no other reason than the great love with which God loved you, he sent Christ to die for you and me. It's nothing we deserved. It's his grace, his undeserved favor. Ephesians 2, 8 and 9, for by what? Grace you have been saved through faith. That not of yourselves, it is a gift of God, not of works, lest any man should boast. But grace also refers to, in the Bible, God's supernatural help. God's supernatural help. Remember in 2 Corinthians 12, Paul prayed three times that God would remove this physical ailment. He had a thorn in the flesh. And every time God said, what? No. That didn't stop Paul from asking. He asked again. No. Third time, he asked. No. And God said, Paul, my grace is sufficient for you. My supernatural help. That's what grace is. It's God's supernatural help that stiffens our spiritual spines with courage. That's why we don't need to fear. God has promised us His grace. Without courage, the difficulties of life would cause us to despair. I came across these words by the great Bible expositor, Warren Wiersbe. He said, fear and faith can't live together very long in the same heart. Either fear will conquer faith and will quit, or faith will conquer fear and will triumph. You know, I look in the Bible and find one man who was certainly a profile of the kind of courage we're talking about. His name was Joshua. Joshua was somebody who faced a daunting task, but he refused to panic in that situation. Turn over in your Bibles to the Old Testament, to Joshua chapter 1 for just a few moments. You remember Joshua. He was the protege of the great leader Moses. And Moses thought he was going to lead the children of Israel into the promised land, but God had different plans. It would be Moses' successor who did that. And you remember in the opening part of Joshua, chapter 1, verse 2, the Lord said to Joshua, Moses, my servant, is dead. Now, therefore, arise. He was saying, Joshua, Moses is home with me. And now it's your turn to carry on the great assignment and the great plan I have for Israel. I can imagine how Joshua must have felt. You want me to follow Moses? The guy who led the Israelites out of Egypt? The guy who parted the Red Sea? The guy who had that famous movie made about him? You want me to follow him? How in the world am I going to pull that off? And yet God said, I'm giving you the mantle of leadership. And he said, not only am I giving you the leadership of Israel, I'm giving you an assignment. He said, cross this Jordan, you and all of this people, to the land which I am giving to them, to the sons of Israel. In other words, I want you to descend the eastern bank of the Jordan River Valley. I want you to cross the Jordan at high flood times throughout the year. I want you to go to it at the time the river's going to be deepest. And I want you to ascend the western bank and to conquer the armies of the Nephilim, the men of great size, Numbers 13:32. No wonder Joshua could have been naturally frightened by that assignment. Fear is an understandable response to danger. But the good news is we can all learn how to take courage in those difficult times. How did Joshua keep from panicking in that impossible task he had been given to do? I want you to notice that God gave Joshua two limitless resources. The same limitless resources he gives to you and me to face impossible situations. First of all, he gave Joshua courage from God's promises. Courage from God's promises. In this passage, Joshua 1, I want you to notice the three promises that God gave to Joshua. First of all, God promised that the Israelites would enter the land. Look at verses 3 and 4. Every place on which the sole of your feet treads, I have given it to you, just as I spoke to Moses. From the wilderness and this Lebanon, even as far as the great river, the river Euphrates, and all the land of the Hittites, and as far as the great sea, that is the Mediterranean, toward the setting of the sun, this will be your territory. God gave that land to Israel. Secondly, God promised that the Israelites would be victorious over their enemies. Look at verse 5. No man will be able to stand before you all the days of your life. Just as I have been with Moses, I will be with you. I will not fail you, nor will I forsake you. He said, I'm going to give you victory over your enemies. Thirdly, God promised the Israelites that they would divide the land as an inheritance. Verse 6, God said to Joshua, be strong and courageous, for you shall give this people possession of the land which I swore to their fathers to give them. Now look, God gave the Israelites a piece of real estate. He said it's going to belong to you forever. But God has given you, he's given me something even more valuable than a plot of land. Peter describes it in 1 Peter 1:4. He says, we are to obtain an inheritance which is imperishable and undefiled and will not fade away, reserved in heaven for you. Did you know God has an inheritance for you? It is on deposit in heaven right now. And there is nothing that can ever cause that inheritance to be lost. It is the promise of eternal life. Romans 11:29 says, for the gifts and the calling of God are irrevocable. God has promised you that inheritance. He said, with that truth, why should you ever be discouraged? Joshua promised his people when he was about to die in Joshua 23:14, not one word of all the good words the Lord your God has spoken to you has failed. All have been fulfilled for you. Not one of them has failed. Joshua received courage from God's promises, but there's a second limitless resource he gives us all, and that is courage from God's presence. Look at verse 9. The Lord your God is with you wherever you go. Now, folks, think about that. God has promised no matter what situation you're facing in your work, in your family, any other venue of life, God says, I am with you wherever you go. Jesus promised that in Matthew 28:20. He said, and lo, I am with you always, always, even unto the end of the age. I want you to notice something here. In Joshua chapter 1, verses 6 through 9, again, I didn't really see this until this week. I want you to notice how he repeats a certain phrase three times. Verse 6, be strong and courageous, for you shall give this people possession of the land. Verse 7, only be strong and very courageous. Be careful to do all according to the law which Moses, my servant, commanded you. And then verse 9, have I not commanded you? Be strong and courageous. See, three times he says, be strong and courageous. What is it you're most fearful of right now? Maybe you're worried about the culture, the ungodly culture you, your children, and grandchildren are facing. Maybe you're worried about international tensions as they escalate in North Korea or Iran. If I were guessing, I would imagine what you fear most is much closer to home. Maybe it's an illness. Maybe it's the possibility of losing your job. Maybe it's a financial concern you have. Let me encourage you to do something this week. Make a list of those two or three things that seem to be sapping your spiritual strength. And then find a corresponding promise from God's word, maybe using your Bible concordance, that has a promise for you concerning that fear. For example, if you have a financial concern, you're afraid that you won't be able to provide for yourself or your family, you might want to read and even memorize Matthew 6, verses 25 to 26. Jesus said, for this reason, I say to you, do not be worried about your life as to what you shall eat or what you shall drink, nor for your body as to what you shall put on. Is not life more than food and the body more than clothing? Look at the birds of the air. They do not sow, neither do they reap nor gather into the barns, and yet your heavenly Father feeds them. Are you not worth much more than they? You know, to give in to your fear is to assume that you are powerless. And you and I are powerless apart from God. But in Christ, when we have a God who has limitless promises and a limitless presence, he can do all things. We are not alone if we are in Christ. And Christ is capable of doing everything. I love the words of Peter Kraft, who said, God has more power in one breath of his spirit than all the winds of war, all the nuclear bombs, all the energy of all the suns and all the galaxies, all the fury of hell itself. How many of you believe in a God like that? A God who can do anything. He can do anything. Therefore, as he said to Joshua, why should you tremble or be dismayed. This week I was reading Mark Batterson's book, All In. And in that book, he tells a story about a group of missionaries a century ago who were known as one-way missionaries. And the reason they were called one-way missionaries is because when God called them to an assignment, they didn't buy a round-trip ticket. They bought a one-way ticket, fully planning to die wherever God called them. But that wasn't all. In addition to buying a one-way ticket, instead of packing their suitcases, they would pack their coffins with all of their earthly goods and bring their coffins with them so that they would be buried wherever they died in service to the Lord. One of those one-way missionaries was A.W. Milne. He felt the call of God to set sail for the New Hebrides Islands in the South Pacific. He went there fully knowing that every missionary who had gone before him had been martyred by the tribesmen. And yet, he wasn't fearful of death. He went boldly knowing that he was answering God's call. Why? He was willing to die because he had died to himself first. A.W. Milne ministered in the New Hebrides for 35 years. When he died, the tribesmen buried him in the coffin he had brought. And they erected a tombstone, and this was the epitaph the tribesmen put on his tombstone. When he came, there was no light. When he died, there was no darkness. When he came, there was no light. When he died, there was no darkness. What is it that gave A.W. Milne the courage to face and live in that kind of situation? He relied on God's promises. Jesus said, "Do not fear the things you are about to suffer. Be faithful until death, and I will give you the crown of life." And secondly, he relied on God's presence. He believed the promise of Jesus, who said in Hebrews 13:5, "I will never leave you, and I will never forsake you." That's why Paul could say with confidence, "God has not given us the spirit of fear, but of power, of love, and of a sound mind." Don't panic.
3: I wonder, have you been thinking about the fear that's holding you back? Have you begun to second guess your Christian values? Maybe you've begun to isolate yourself from those people who live in darkness. I want to help you take your next bold steps down the pathway to victory. God wants so much more for you. As I mentioned earlier, I've written a best-selling book that coincides with this series called Courageous, 10 Strategies for Thriving in a Hostile World. 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In closing, let me thank those of you who have given generously to make these daily visits possible. I can assure you, your gifts are helping thousands of people, even millions, become bold in their Christian faith. And at Pathway to Victory, we believe that God has called us for such a time as this. 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